0: around for 50 years and has been at the forefront of domestic violence intervention and prevention for almost, gosh, 5 decades almost. It will be our 50th birthday will be next year. And the organization, we really pride ourselves in being at the center of making sure that we are addressing domestic violence on the continuum. So we're working with survivors when they're in crisis and when they need it the most. We're working closely with law enforcement and the district attorney to ensuring that survivors get justice. We also have a program for people who cause harm, for batterers intervention program. So we work with men who are assigned to batterers intervention program, and we do a 52-week program to really work on changing knowledge, attitudes, and beliefs around violence against women. And we're in the schools and we're working and with young people and trying to give young people the information and education that they need so that we can prevent domestic violence. So we really take a holistic approach to ending domestic violence. And we know that not one agency, even though we are the sole provider in Marin County, we really rely on all of our community partners to support us and to work together so that we can ensure that survivors and their children get safety, but also dignity through their process, right? As they're going through the criminal justice process, that there's some dignity and respect in that process.
1: Right. I was thinking about the Marin Voice piece and thinking about how often, like, teachers, healthcare providers, and other folks help to sort of raise this issue up and not keep it hidden. If somebody who's listening to this is concerned about someone's safety, what are the best steps for them to take? I know that we've done stories about 988 and how you, as a person of concern, can call that number to get resources. Is there a similar type of hotline or something for people who feel that someone is at risk of domestic violence?
0: Yes. So Center for Domestic Peace, we have a 24-hour hotline 7 days a week. And I'm going to get that number for you while I'm talking here because I don't know on the top of my head, but I want folks to have this number. But yeah, I mean, that is a vehicle to get information. So if you know someone who may be experienced domestic violence or you're not even sure about it, they can call our hotline and we can provide information. Oftentimes, we need to speak to the person who's being the harm is being caused. And so we want to speak to the survivor, but we know that sometimes survivors aren't ready. So friends and family members and coworkers can definitely call and get information where we can talk with them about, how they can have this discussion with the person that they think may be harmed. Domestic violence is not just physical violence, right? So there's all kinds of signs. There's emotional abuse, there's psychological abuse, there's spiritual abuse, there's financial abuse. A lot of this is under the guise of power and control. And so being able to really explain that to people and let people understand that domestic violence is not just a relationship problem, it's a power problem. And preventing it requires us to build a culture where relationships are grounded in respect and equality and accountability and shared decision making. So ultimately, that survivor has to make the decision about what they want to do next, right? And so oftentimes, I think family members think the best thing to do is to move them from that person that's causing the harm. But we also know that that can be the most dangerous time, and that leaving can be the most dangerous time. And so we want to make sure that people have basic information on how they can safety plan with their loved ones, but also how they can connect them to the Center for Domestic Peace. And so our hotline number is, sorry, bear with me on this. I should have had this ready.
1: I can edit this too if you'd
0: Okay,
1: like.
0: good. Thank you. Yes, our hotline is 24 hours, 7 days a week, and the phone number is 415-924-6616.
1: Great. Thank you for that, Tara. The number 415-924-6616.
0: Yeah.
1: I mean, you talked about this a little bit at the beginning about the overall homicide rates declining. What are some of the numbers that we're seeing in Marin County?
0: So Marin County, we have not had any intimate partner homicides in decades. So that's been great. But we do know that that we at the Center for Domestic Peace receive over 3,000 calls a year around folks looking for support and services. We also know that law enforcement responds, and I don't have that number with me. I'm so sorry. But that is one of the biggest calls that law enforcement responds to is domestic violence. And oftentimes, even with that, like I often like to talk with people about that is not probably even the full amount of actual domestic violence that's happening. So we can't always measure the rates of domestic violence by the number of calls to law enforcement because we know that so many people are not reaching out to law enforcement. And when we take a community like Marin that has a very affluent community, right? It also has other dynamics when people have resources, or maybe they don't want to call the cops because it could result in their partner losing their job, or all of these other factors that come into play. So we know that we're not always aware of what the actual rates of domestic violence are, but we do look at the calls. We look at them every year to see how often calls are coming into law enforcement, and those numbers are still high. But we also know that domestic violence escalates over time. So oftentimes people only call, law enforcement when there's physical danger, right? We're not capturing the coercive control and the emotional abuse and the threats of financial abuse. All of these things oftentimes happen before physical abuse ever occurs. And so it's really hard to gauge like how serious of a problem this is right here in Marin County.
1: Right. Can we talk a little bit about the types of prevention work that the Center for Domestic Peace engages in and other things that you've seen in that industry around the country that really can work and make a difference? And talk a little bit about what those programs look like.
0: Absolutely. And I think that's one of the things I'm really, really proud about Center for Domestic Peace and the work that we do, because we are not just talking about responding to crisis. We're talking about how can we really change the attitudes and beliefs around young people and what it means to be in a healthy relationship. Oftentimes, when you go into a classroom with young people and you ask them what an unhealthy relationship is, they can tell you what that looks like. But when you ask what a healthy relationship, they're lost for words, right? They don't know how to explain that. Maybe they've never seen that. We have social media now, and there's just so many things that go into impacting public young people and how young people view relationships and the power dynamics. And so the work we do with middle and high school students through our Marin Against Youth Abuse program, which mainly works with young girls, young women who are really wanting to educate their peers about domestic violence and teen dating violence. And then our Champion Men's Zone, which is a program that really works with young men in the schools. And we know that prevention works. Research demonstrates that when young people learn about healthy relationships, communication, boundaries, consent, respect, that they are less likely to accept or engage in unhealthy relationship behaviors later in life. And so when I think about prevention, it's more than just reducing violence. It's really about helping young people navigate a world that is changing rapidly. And that's what our programs do, Marin Against Youth Abuse and Champion Men's Zone. They both create opportunities for conversations about healthy masculinity, about gender expectations, emotional intelligence, accountability, consent, and respect. And so when we're building, what we really feel like we're building is a safe space for young people to talk about prevention and help them to build a new blueprint for relationships and one that's grounded in respect and equality, empathy, and accountability and shared power. And so that's the work that we do with young people. We've been doing it for over 20 years in this community. And it's something that is oftentimes not funded, right? It's the first program that gets that we lose funding in. It's a program that we keep trying to hold on to, and really try to build a way to keep it sustainable. But it's something that we're committed to doing with or without funding, and so we've always found a way to make it happen.
1: Where do you get your funding for the Center for Domestic Peace?
0: Yeah, so a majority of our funding does come from the federal government and the state federal funding that allows us to really focus on being a public service provider, like we are an extension of public health and public safety. And so we do rely on our government funding. We're about 70-80% funded from the government. We also rely heavily on our community, an amazing community of donors and supporters who have been supporting us for decades. And also foundations are a big part of how we go out and find funding with Kaiser Foundation, Marin Community Foundation. Those are just a few of the foundations that really have focus on healthy relationships and addressing domestic violence, both from a public safety and a public health issue.
1: Yeah, we've talked with folks from the county about these crisis teams that go out to intervene in a situation where it may not be ideal to have law enforcement be first on the scene due to the nature of the incident, be it a mental health crisis. And I'm sure mental health and substance abuse issues play into domestic violence as well. Has there been any work directly with those crisis teams and the Center for Domestic Peace working to sort of de-escalate some of these situations at times?
0: Yeah, so we haven't been involved in those teams to that extent, but what we have here in Marin, which we think works really well, is a domestic violence response team. And what that is, it's every law enforcement agency in Marin has a domestic violence liaison, and they contact our organization immediately and connect that survivor to resources so that we can follow up in a safe way, in a way that ensures their confidentiality. But also in a way that also gives them a choice of whether or not they want us to follow up or not. And so that has re worked really well. We respond to 100% of our calls from law enforcement. We always make sure that we do not turn away anybody who's referred to our emergency shelter, which is in a confidential location here in Marin. We make sure that we always have a space for those crises that happen when law enforcement is responding. And so that model has worked really, really well. And we're able to connect survivors to resources immediately, but also able to follow up with them and from a place of compassion and empathy without making them feel like they're being judged, because there's a lot of shame that comes with that, right? And so that has been the model that has worked well here in Marin County. And it's a model that can be really replicated and duplicated within other crisis response teams as well.
1: That is great to hear. I think these sort of holistic approaches can work really well. To what degree does the Marin Health and Human Services play a part in the work that you do?
0: Yes, they're a huge part. Domestic violence, again, is both a public safety and a public health issue. They're one of our funders as well, and have dedicated resources through legislation, marriage license fees. A lot of people don't know this, but marriage license fees, there's a percentage of marriage license fees that actually go to domestic violence programs. So,
1: Interesting.
0: Other fees that also go to domestic violence programs. So they help with that, but they also provide general fund to support us. And that funding has been core to keeping us our 24-hour shelter available, making sure we have our crisis line, and just making sure we're able just to keep the lights on. The funding has not increased for us, but the cost to run our services and programs have increased, unfortunately. And so having the county as a partner, both with the public health, but also with the district attorney's office, really has allowed us to in Marin do something very unique. And we have what's called a coordinated community response network, and it's made up of a law enforcement, hospital, child welfare services, other community-based programs, and we come together and we share data twice a year, and we're able to look at trends and how can we improve our response? Where can we do better to make sure that we're responding in a way that ensures the safety and well-being of survivors in our community?
1: Do you have any new initiatives or planned things going on coming up in the future, Tara?
0: Yeah, so every October is Domestic Violence Awareness Month. And so in October, we'll be partnering with the College of Marin, October 6th, hosting our second annual panel discussion and Purple Ribbon Awards, where we're able to give awards to people in the community that are really making a difference around domestic violence. And it's also an educational panel where we'll really be talking about How can we identify some of the risk? What are those things that we should be looking at from a lethality perspective for survivors of domestic violence? And how can we respond and intervene before it escalates to something that could result in an intimate partner violence homicide? So that's a partnership we're doing with College of Marin on campus on October 6th at 6 p.m. And so the community is welcome to join us. It's a free event. And we really encourage people to come out because we do believe that the more information we can get out to people and educate people and let folks know that this is not a family private matter. This is a matter that we all should care about. I'm sure most of us know someone in our lives that has been impacted by domestic violence in some way. And so by us giving that information out to people and is a way for us to keep educating the community and the public and making sure folks that know that this is a serious issue in Marin.
1: Well, I think that sharing that information and also the prevention work with young people who may be seeing sort of not the greatest modeling in their families to get them to be able to understand what that
0: Absolutely.
1: means to have, a caring, mutual, safe relationship going forward as adults.
0: Absolutely. And I think oftentimes young people, there's just this misconception around, jealousy is proof of commitment, or many young people believe that, being able to track somebody's location or having their password, that's associated with like something positive, and they're not really seeing that how those things could actually be really controlling and detrimental. And so we really want young people to know that healthy relationships are built on trust and respect and accountability. And domestic violence, doesn't happen because people lose control. It happens because someone is trying to maintain control. And so, if we're really serious about ending domestic violence, we have to do more than respond to it. We have to really have those tough conversations of what it takes to change people's knowledge, attitudes, and beliefs about how they feel about women, how they feel about other folks that are underserved in our community, and so that we can make healthier communities for everybody.
1: I would imagine that during the pandemic, things got a little hot and bothered with people isolating and staying at home. Did you see any trends that are reversing now that people are, out of a quarantine and back to the regular sort of ins and outs of our daily lives?
0: Yeah, I wasn't in Marin County during the pandemic, but I was doing this work in LA County, and we definitely saw an increase in the volumes of calls we were receiving. Folks were isolated, but we also saw a decline because oftentimes with response from like education, teachers would oftentimes call in. We weren't seeing that many calls because young people weren't going to school, right? And so it actually could put people at risk when you're having to be isolated. And there's nobody on the outside to really say, oh, something doesn't look right here. Let me find out some more information. I do know that, but one of the things I do find interesting is that we have seen a decline in our undocumented community and our immigrant community coming to our doors lately. And so that's been pretty disturbing. And that's a huge part of the population that we serve here in Marin County. And we have definitely seen a decline in that because of what's going on in our country and the fear of coming somewhere and having ICE show up. And so that is definitely something that we are monitoring and have concern about. And how do we get information out to those households and those families that are within that population that may need our support?
1: Lastly, Tara, I wanted to ask you about sort of social media and like just the media in general and how people are being sort of put out there in the world. And have you seen in your work in domestic violence any kind of trends that are impacting the work that you do through social media or even sort of reality television type programming and things like that?
0: It's really interesting. That's a great question. I think that there's good that comes out of having social media. Like, we're able to reach so many more people than we ever reached before, right? We're able to tell survivor stories in very unique ways, and there's been great work done around that. But on the same hand, we also know that these tools can be used to actually further monitor and further abuse and further control people. And so, using technology to actually abuse people is becoming more and more and more brought to our attention, oftentimes about people being tracked, using explicit pictures that they may have taken in their dating relation, retaliation around that. So it has created this real challenge for us. But we believe that, again, education is key. So really educating people around what can you do to make sure you're safe. Like, one of the first things you do when you go onto our website, it says right there, if you're not safe, click this button. And it automatically takes them out of our website so that their partner is not seeing them looking up resources, educating people on how to clear their history, making sure that when folks come to us that their tracking devices are not on, and all of those things we're having to think about in order to ensure safety for folks. And then with the media, the media has a great opportunity to really educate people. And oftentimes what we see in the media when these domestic violence homicides happen, they're oftentimes not named that, right? We often want to talk about the mental health or the substance abuse that this abuser may have been experiencing as well, right? But we know that there are many things that can contribute to domestic violence, but the biggest thing is really around power and control. And so we really rely on the media to really call it what it is and say that this is a domestic violence homicide. And yes, there may have been other things at play, but if we are able to name it, then we're able to educate people and really be able to track what's going on in our community.
1: Well, I thank you very much, Tara Peterson, for talking to me. Tara is the executive director of the Center for Domestic Peace, and we have been talking about a Marin Voice piece that she wrote for the Marin Independent Journal, and also just talking about some trends and ways to identify domestic violence. And the telephone number for the Center for Domestic Peace is 415-924-6616. Do not hesitate to call that if you feel that you need assistance. Thank you, Tara, for talking with us on KWMR.
0: Thank you.
1: Epicenter is a series dedicated to news and information in West Marin. 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

0: Okay, Lions, I'm going to do a station identification.
1: That's okay. Go away. I can do it.
0: No, I want to do it myself. This is KWMR Point Reyes Station. Ha-ha, I did it.
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3: Hello, I'm Saroja Coelho.
4: And I'm Talia Schlanger, coming up on As It Happens.
3: We didn't start the fire. A Ukrainian MP defends her country's latest drone attacks on Russia, which local authorities say have killed 13 people, including a child.
4: And good night, sweep prince. A 92-year-old U.S. senator takes to social media to announce the sad news that his beloved Hoover vacuum, which has cleaned the floors on his Iowa farmhouse for half a century, has finally sucked up its last dust bunny.
3: Those stories and more coming up on the Monday edition of As It Happens.

0: Hello, I'm Saroja Coelho, sitting in for Neil Cooksall.
1: Good evening, I'm Talia Schlanger, sitting in for Chris Howden. This is As It Happens. Tonight,
0: Courage Under Fires. Summerland, BC is the latest community under threat from out-of-control wildfires. We'll talk to one resident who had to flee with no idea of when or if she'll be able to go home.
1: Collateral damage after a Ukrainian drone strike reportedly kills 13 people in Russia, including civilians. A Ukrainian lawmaker says the oil refinery was a valid military target and won't deter Kyiv from more attacks inside the country.
0: Doing anything to protect her cub, a three-year-old girl is recovering after a rare black bear attack in her own backyard. Her mother tells us about the frantic fight to get her to safety.
1: Fueling the fires. A group of BC First Nations says there's a direct link between the expansion of the fossil fuel industry and the wildfires the country is experiencing. And that's more reason to scrap plans for a new pipeline.
0: Ooze you can use. A new study reveals that snails can change the composition of their slime on the fly to be slippery fast or stick like glue.
1: And sucker punch. After nearly 50 years of faithfully cleaning the Iowa farmhouse of U.S. Senator Chuck Grassley and becoming an unlikely viral sensation, the Hoover vacuum he named Beth has finally given up the ghost. As It Happens, the Monday edition, radio that's truly a master of its own destiny.

As you've been hearing, the Bald Range wildfire in BC has forced thousands of people to flee their homes in Summerland and the surrounding area. Firefighters there are up against an explosive and fast-moving blaze that's already destroyed dozens of buildings. And police confirmed yesterday that an 80-year-old woman died trying to evacuate with her family. The Bald Range fire is one of more than 100 wildfires burning across the province right now, and BC remains under a province-wide state of emergency. Evacuees are anxiously waiting for news about their homes and when they might be able to return to them. 21-year-old McKenna Quinton fled from Summerland two nights ago. We reached her today in Jasper, Alberta.

0: But my landlord is part of the city council, so she actually let us know beforehand to prepare because they were going to make a district-wide evacuation. So I started packing at like 1 a.m.
1: How
0: or
1: did,
0: continued packing, but more frantically.
1: what were you thinking about as you were throwing all your things together?
0: I was just trying to focus on prioritizing the important things. I kind of went into logistical mode, and I was a little out of breath just from running around. It was a weird feeling for sure.
1: Could you hear other people getting ready to leave?
0: Yeah, I actually was downtown at one point, and a lot of people, instead of getting ready to leave, were just standing in the road, just looking up at the mountains, at the flames coming down, and just like staring at it. It was crazy.
1: What did that look like?
0: It looked apocalyptic for sure. There was like probably like 50-foot flames. I came around the corner and I could see across town at the mountains across from where I was driving, and I immediately my jaw just dropped. It was everywhere.
1: And so you were in a car fleeing towards Jasper. What did you feel like being in that car? What was the atmosphere for you?
0: We actually went to Oliver first and spent the night with a friend there. And it was also a really weird experience because the highways were so congested. We were going like maybe 10 kilometers an hour down the highway, just like with so many like rear view lights in front of me. It felt very like there was actually a really strong sense of community.
1: So you're surrounded by cars. You have this apocalyptic view in the distance. We've been seeing the photos and videos from Bald Range. I mean, they're really terrifying. Your husband is now in Penticton with your cats. Is that right?
0: Yeah, one of our cats is actually missing in Penticton right now, but hopefully he turns up.
1: Oh, I'm so sorry to hear that. That must just be because everything is so chaotic right now.
0: Yeah, it's okay. He's a fighter.
1: What has your husband told you about what it's like there right now?
0: He was in the evacuation center for probably like 12 hours yesterday, just trying to register as an evacuee because it was so crowded in there, and he was in line just like all day.
1: Why are the two of you in two different places right now?
0: So my family and I were already planning a camping trip. We just had to leave a little faster than we expected, but he wasn't originally going to come because he had, this is probably not going to happen anymore, but he had a family reunion coming into town while we were going to be gone for my cousin's wedding.
1: Wow, so all your whole life has really been upended, and a lot of plans are probably all over the place. Meanwhile, if we look at what's happening around you, there was a city official yesterday who said that Summerlin's downtown had survived the fire. But the mayor told CBC that there are homes that have been lost in the community. Have you heard anything about the state of your home or your parents' home?
0: My home and my parents' home are okay for now, it seems like. I mean, the power's out everywhere and everything, but when I look at the fire map, we're far enough that I'm not too worried about it. It's really, really saddening. I wish I could do something to help. I feel terrible for not being able to do anything.
1: Jasper has its own history with wildfires. That's where we're reaching you today. Has that been on your mind at all as you're waiting for real news about how your home is doing?
0: Oh yeah, we're driving through Jasper and the forests are so burnt down and I can't stop thinking this is what my home is going to look like when I get back. And it's kind of surreal to see.
1: Yeah, that feeling of it being surreal, I share that with you. As we're looking at these pictures, they just don't look real. I
0: The
1: think it's
0: pictures don't do it justice, honestly. When I look at the photos versus when I look at it in real life, the way the fire moves, the way the smoke is drifting through the air, the actual darkness that you can't see, it's different.
1: Meanwhile, you were just talking about how important it is for you to stay in your community. I'm guessing that you're in touch with some of your friends and neighbors. What are you hearing from people as they're all scattered away from the place where you live?
0: The biggest thing that I'm hearing from people is how welcoming Penticton has been and how many people have banded together and come to help. Food trucks that were supposed to be at Peach Fest are handing out free food to evacuees. People are donating. Random strangers are opening their homes to people. It sounds amazing.
1: Maybe you could tell us a little bit about what you think is going to hold the community together. What's their ability like to get through something like this?
0: It really depends. There are some people who are speculating about who started it, wanting to pick fights. But I'm choosing to try and block that out and focus on the people who are already talking about volunteering and going to help find animals and helping repair and GoFundMes that are happening. And so I think overall it's good. I think people are just really emotionally disrespected.

0: regulated right now.
1: What about the people closest to you? How are your friends and family doing?
0: I'm good. My friends are going a little stir crazy. My parents and my siblings are happy to be in the mountains and some fresh air finally, because it's been very, very smoky. But we're all checking on each other constantly, and we're constantly talking and seeing how we are. My friend was really scared because she thought she might lose her house, and they said goodbye to their home just in case before they left. So I was trying to update them because I left a while after them, and it looks like it's okay, which they're really happy to hear.
1: Well, McKenna, in the midst of everything that you're going through, I'm so grateful for your time. Thanks for being with us today.
0: Yeah, of course. Thank you.
2: McKenna Quinton is a fire evacuee. We reached her in Jasper, Alberta.

0: The Russian Republic of Tatarstan is far away from Moscow and the center of Russian political power. But today, it's feeling the impact of Russia's war on Ukraine. 13 people there, including a child, have been reported dead after Ukrainian drones struck an oil refinery in the city of Nizhnekamsk. The attack appears to be among Ukraine's deadliest since the war began. It comes after a major Russian attack on Kyiv last week, in which 17 people were killed. And as Ukraine harnesses its growing capacity to strike deeper inside enemy territory. And it's raising new questions about the direction the war is headed. Kira Rudik is a Ukrainian MP and the leader of the opposition party Holos. We reached her in Kyiv.
1: Kira Rudik, do you see today's strike as a success? How is the attack sitting with you?
2: Well, Ukraine did not start the war. And I urge everyone who is reporting on our attacks, remember that Russia can stop it at any day if they stop killing Ukrainian civilians and take their forces away from our territories. Of course, if it was possible, we would want to omit any civilian casualties. But unfortunately, at the situations like that, it is impossible. And however, I should tell you that I have no remorse in my heart, given the 4.5 years that we have spent under the attacks in the bomb shelters, including the last week where Russia was targeting civilian infrastructure, residential buildings in Kyiv, killing people, destroying homes, and basically conducting their barbaric way of a war that has been since the beginning.
1: Targeting infrastructure has clearly been a strategy that Ukraine is beginning to take. And when we say infrastructure, we're talking about oil refineries and tanks, or rather tankers, power substations. You've got broader infrastructure under attack, including warehouses, the equivalent of Amazon Wildberries for Russia. But when we look at that, Russian investigators are saying that with today's attack, 13 people died in the strike, among them a child. And while you're speaking about what has happened in Ukraine, I wonder when you hear about something like that happening on the other side of this war, how that's sitting with you?
2: As I said, there is it's obviously terrifying when people are killed. But when Russia launched a war into Ukraine, did they only think that Ukrainians will be killed and not them? Finally, 4.5 years into full-scale invasion, Russian citizens who are supporting the war and supporting Putin, who are sending their military to kill us and destroy our country, start feeling the war on themselves. Beforehand, it was only battlefield and perhaps the Kursk region. Ukraine is very open that one of our goals is to make sure that Putin feels pressure from within Russia and that Russian people see the results of the war. Preferably, of course, it's being done by the economic measures. And we were very open that we want to strip Russia and Russian people of the economic ability to continue the war. However, when we got the opportunity to target oil refineries and marketplaces and other valid military targets, it was clear that at some point there would be civilian victims. However, we have heard so many times when Russia provided absolute disinformation about the victims, about the targets, and about the results. So I would like to hear from any reputable international agency that would be allowed to decide about what really happened there.
1: So it sounds like you support your president, Volodymyr Zelensky, who's called these long-range drone strikes economic sanctions that target Russia's energy sector. He's described the strategy as, quote unquote, entirely justified. And it sounds like you are putting your support behind that. But let's look at the international community for a moment. It was Russia, as you said, that started this war. Russian aerial attacks vastly outnumber Ukraine so far. But are you concerned at all about Ukraine losing support from allies or the shift in global public opinion as these Ukrainian strikes continue and Russian civilians are paying the price?
2: Who should be paying the price, I would ask the global community. Because so far, it seems that everybody is comfortable with Ukraine being the victim, with the support coming our way. However, We still did not receive enough of the means, not only to protect ourselves, but to fight back to the way to push Russia away from our territories. We are a victim that is non-conventional. We were very open since the beginning of the full-scale invasion that we will not capitulate and that we will be fighting back. And we have paid a tremendous price for this position. Right now, we are talking about one strike and a certain amount of people who may have been hurt by it, but it's nothing comparing to the amount of people who confirmed to be killed even over the last month in Ukraine. So every time there would be a question raised about Ukraine strike, I would ask what is the way that we are advised to conduct this war? Sanctions obviously are not working as expected. Global support is decreasing, given that as of right now we do not have any amount of the air defense missiles to protect us against Russia's ballistic. The success that we have seen was related to destroying Russia's financial and economic ability to continue the war. So right now, sitting in Kyiv and not knowing if we are going to survive through this night, I will say that again, everybody who is concerned right now about people in Russian refineries should be thinking about 4.5 years of Russia's constant war of aggression that they hoped will never be brought to their territories.
1: Let's look to the future for a moment. Should Ukraine be ramping up attacks like the one we just saw today moving forward?
2: Ukraine should do everything necessary to defend itself and make sure that the war is over as soon as possible. And of course, it is our target, Russia military facility, oil refineries, and everything that is a valid military target. Ukraine is openly working with Western military agencies and security agencies and intelligence agencies. And we have not been accused of attacking civilians or breaking the rules of law or committing war crimes, unlike Russia. So we should continue doing everything that is possible to survive another day and to pressure Putin into stopping.
1: Kira Rudik, thank you so much for the conversation today.
2: Thank you so much, and glory to Ukraine.
0: Kira Rudik is a Ukrainian MP and the leader of the opposition party Holos. We reached her in Kyiv.

0: Ah, nature, full of wonders, the most vibrant colors, the most amazing sounds. But the gorgeous stuff arguably cannot exist without the grossest. For example, mucus. Slimy, see-through, slippery. But according to science, exceptionally useful. Not least for the brown-lipped snail, native to parts of Central Europe. And now researchers have unveiled the astonishing varieties of snail mucus it's capable of creating. Marielle Gabler is the lead author on the study published in the journal Science. We reached her in Berlin, Germany.
1: Marielle, if you could pick one word to describe how you feel about snail mucus, what would that word be?
2: So, in my opinion, the best word to describe it is mesmerizing, because it has this huge variety of different physical properties, but it's built from very similar components. And the snail can produce actually 5 different types of snail mucus and then tune them depending on the situation it is in. If it feels threatened, it can produce 2 different types of protective mucus. If it is inactive, and it can produce 2 different types of fin films, for example. This very complex underlying structures and different properties are an amazing work of art.
1: And even the weather can affect what kind of snail mucus is being produced. Is that right?
2: So in general, the snail is only active when the air temperature, the environment, reaches a certain degree of humidity. And when the snail, for example, is resting, it can adhere itself or its shell to different kinds of substrates, for example, glass, aluminium, plastic, wood. And for example, during hibernation, when the snail is inactive for a long period of time, it stays in the soil and produces a thin film that is actually covered in a lot of small calcite crystals. And those calcite crystals induce brittleness, but also toughness. So they're ideal for a physical barrier to basically keep all small insects out.
1: One of the surfaces that you're not describing is a photograph that I saw of you posing with a snail that had actually adhered itself to your face. I mean, that is quite a lot of bravery. I think a lot of people would not like to have a snail stuck to their face. I imagine you were pretty okay with that.
2: Yeah, so for me, I really appreciate snail mucus, and basically also it's used nowadays a lot in the cosmetic industry as well. So there are a lot of different types of snail mucus type creams, for example, and also in some countries they're actually used as a skin treatment. So actually people let snails crawl all over their face as basically a luxury beauty treatment. So I would say it's kind of a trend to actually have snails on your face.
1: You were talking earlier about the different kinds of snail mucus, including the sort of being defensive in winter, sealing themselves in and being safe. But to investigate their defensive mechanisms and to help them produce different kinds of mucus, you actually had to tickle them from time to time. Could you tell me about that?
2: Yeah, so basically tickling them, it produces 2 different types of mucus, of defensive mucus in their mental tissue. And those have a very different structure, but actually contain very similar proteins. And one of them is foam, basically to wash out small pests, for example, while the other one is a very cohesive, adhesive glue type of hydrogel to, for example, immobilize small pests.
1: It's really quite amazing to imagine these snails producing foams and glues and adhesives. Could a better understanding of snail mucus help humans as well?
2: So actually there are a variety of possible applications because, as I said, there are very complex underlying structures and highly different properties. So some applications could, for example, be the production of bioadhesives, that enable innovative use for wound healing, for example, where the mucus can promote cell adhesion, moisture retention, and also it's known to have antimicrobial protection and properties. Also, for example, as a matrix material for medical purposes, in tissue engineering, drug delivery. The snail itself is a model system, and material engineers can understand how vastly different properties can be induced into, for example, hydrogels or thin films, but are based on a relatively small amount of different key components, which are protein, ions, so salts, and also sugar components.
1: So you've really been carrying out this study for a long time. I'm wondering where your research goes next. Is there more mucus in your future?
2: Now we are mostly studying the mechanical properties of the mucus, but also look at the tissue of the snail to actually understand how the snail is basically producing the different mucus inside and where the different components are stored.
1: It all sounds really fascinating. Sticky, sticky stuff. Thank you so much, Mariella.
2: Thank you.
3: Mariella Gabler is a PhD student in physical chemistry at the Max Planck Institute of Colloids and Interfaces. She's in Berlin, Germany.

That's the sound of Beth in her prime, doing what she did best, rolling hungrily across the dusty floors of U.S. Senator Chuck Grassley's Iowa farmhouse. Beth was a tan-colored Hoover vacuum that was first introduced to the public in a social media post in 2018 when the senator posted a Thanksgiving message which read, in part, quote, "So my housework contribution begins. This is my machine, Beth," unquote. And from then on, Beth's fans waited with bated breath for the latest news of the appliance, which it turned out had been doing its good work since before Mr. Grassley himself was elected to the Senate in 1981 and was older than several sitting senators. And then came the bombshell on Saturday. Mr. Grassley posted, "You will see Beth no more. See black? That's from Electrical Sparks. It's not safe to use anymore. Goodbye, Beth." Beth clearly decided it was better to burn out than to fade away. It's a lesson that many may wish the 92-year-old sitting senator and a number of his aging colleagues would apply to themselves. But so far, Senator Grassley seems to have no plans to step down. He even posted a surprise announcement on his social media that a constituent in Sioux City had reached out offering a used Hoover to replace Beth. "It won't surprise anybody, but I accepted," he wrote. "Beth is back, but newer model." Congress, meanwhile, just keeps collecting dust. Here's Kansas.

0: You're listening to Dust in the Wind by Kansas. We're going to take a short break now, but when we return, a First Nations chief says the growing wildfires are a blazing sign that we should curb the oil and gas industry that's fueling climate change, not expand it by building a pipeline. And a narrow escape. A BC mom describes the terrifying moment when a black bear entered her backyard and attacked her toddler, who is thankfully recovering in hospital. I'm Talia Schlanger.
1: And I'm Saroja Coelho.

0: Oh, well, everybody's heard about the bird.
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0: For the parents of a three-year-old girl in Maple Ridge, BC, the last 24 hours have been a nightmare. While playing in her backyard yesterday morning, three-year-old Anaya was attacked by an adult black bear. She was airlifted to BC Children's Hospital in Vancouver, where she's being treated for injuries the RCMP say are not life-threatening. Andrea Likai is Anaya's mother. We reached her at the hospital in Vancouver.
1: Andrea, how's Anaya doing today?
2: She is recovering well. She's in good spirits, and she is slowly but surely starting to get back to her usual self.
1: And that's quite a wound that she has. Can you tell us what it looks like?
2: So one on the back of her head. It is about 6 to 8 inches, maybe. We were told it actually is pretty much down to her skull, but they actually didn't see it at first because there was so much blood matted into her hair. However, they found it when they went in for surgery and were able to stitch it up. And it's apparently looking good for what it is.
1: Well, I'm so glad to hear that it's looking good now, but this is an awful lot for a parent to deal with. And 8 inches must be most of her head at the age of three. How are you doing?
2: Good. It was shocking to see that. We just got to see that for the first time this morning when they took the bandages off. But again, we feel so lucky that it wasn't worse because it could have been so, so, so much worse.
1: Well, let's go back in time to Sunday morning when this all started. When did you realize that Anaya was in danger?
2: We were in the backyard and she had wanted to ride her bike, and suddenly she started just screaming at the top of her lungs, just a blood-curdling scream that no parent ever wants to hear. And we both ran to her. Dad was able to get there first, and the bear was on top of her. He was biting at her neck and her head, and was about to go down for another bite when he was able to get the bear off of her.
1: Your husband was able to get the bear off. How did he do that?
2: Yes. I honestly don't even know. It all happened so fast. He just ran at the bear and just yelled at it and then was able to get the bear away from her. The bear jumped off the patio, and then I was able to get to Anaya, and I held her. She was just completely covered in blood. I held her until my mom got to me, and then I ran and got towels and just tried my best to stop the bleeding while my husband called 911 while he was also still trying to get the bear away from us. That's when a neighbor came up and she tried to help get the bear away as well, but the bear would not leave. It kept trying to come back. And even when they started banging pots and pans, it would not leave. It just kept coming towards us. So unfortunately, that's when my husband made the quick decision to go get the bow, and dad adrenaline was just really kicked in, and he was able to injure the bear enough to make it run away. And then by then the paramedics were coming, and that's when RCMP came and secured the area with rifles, and it was quite a scary scene, and it all just happened so quickly. Anaya was airlifted to hospital and assessed in the trauma room and underwent surgery to clean out the wounds and stitch them up. Now she's recovering.
1: Andrea, as you're talking, I can hear this is still so shocking and so stressful for you. How did you manage to stay calm through all of this?
2: I don't even know. My mom was saying that she was so impressed at how calm I was. I just had to stay calm for Anaya. She kept crying and just like waves of, ouchie, it hurts, ouchie, my neck, my back. And I just kept telling her it's going to be okay. The doctors are coming. They're going to help you.
1: And living where you do, being alongside wildlife, that is a daily reality for you in British Columbia. Have you ever had encounters with the bears or with any kind of bear in the past?
2: We've never had an encounter like this. There's a lot of forested area around our home, and we enjoy watching the wildlife come through. They've never really been a bother whatsoever. We just make sure to keep our garbage locked up in the garage and no attractants. We learned within the first few weeks not to keep bird feeders out, so we don't even have bird feeders. And we just watch them go along their way, and they're always more afraid of us than we are of them. So as soon as they see us, they usually just turn around and run the other way. We always thought we were being vigilant, but we've learned now that you can never be too careful. This was a fenced-in patio. We were right there. If we weren't, then it would have been a much different situation. We underestimated, I think is a better word, what could happen.
1: Well, to be fair, black bear attacks are extremely, extremely rare. And the bear that attacked you, or rather your daughter, ended up being shot by conservation officers. I understand that it escaped into the woods. Have conservation officers told you why it might have attacked?
2: No. And from what I understand, the bear that they did get, unfortunately, was not the bear, and they are still searching for it.
1: So they've decided that they're going to destroy the bear, is that right?
2: That's my understanding, yes.
1: And meanwhile, Anaya is still in hospital. Have doctors given you a sense of when you might be able to bring her home?
2: They're taking it day by day. We hope tomorrow, but we just want to make sure that she's ready to come home and that we're ready to care for her on our own.
1: Actually, I have to say, speaking to you, I'm surprised how together you are. You're describing things so matter-of-factly, and you just sound so in control. But this must have been an absolutely devastating event. I wonder how it's going to impact the time that you and your family spend in your backyard from now on.
2: Before, we just allowed the bears to, walk through the yard. We just kept our distance, made sure the kids were within in eyesight. We taught them how to get big and be loud if they do happen to see one. It's going to take a long time to feel comfortable and at ease fully again, I think.
1: Well, in the meantime, I know that I and just everybody listening will be wishing Anaya a really quick recovery and that you all get to be together again soon. Thank you so much for telling us your story.
2: Thank you.
3: Andrea Likai is the mother of 3-year-old Anaya, who was attacked by a black bear in her backyard in Maple Ridge, BC. We reached her in Vancouver.

0: When it comes to the West Coast oil pipeline, Alberta says it wants shovels in the ground by next fall. But the Union of BC Indian Chiefs wants the province and the federal government to put those shovels down. The proposed pipeline has been on the table since Ottawa and Alberta signed a memorandum of understanding in November, paving its way. But the idea has faced opposition from the get-go. And now an open letter from the BC Chiefs to Prime Minister Mark Carney and Premier Danielle Smith calls on both levels of government to halt efforts to advance the project. Grand Chief Stuart Phillip is the president of the Union of BC Indian Chiefs, which represents 140 First Nations in British Columbia. We reached him in Vancouver.
1: Grand Chief Phillip, this proposed project has faced pushback since the MOU was signed last fall. Why was it important for you to write this letter now?
2: We issued a letter in the midst of this climate crisis disaster that's unfolding not only in British Columbia, but right across Canada. We believe that Canada is burning, Europe is burning, the UK is burning in unprecedented firestorms that are costing thousands of lives. And this trajectory will continue to intensify, and it's directly a consequence of the existing and expanding oil and gas industry, and we need to come to our senses and stop this insanity with oil and gas to save our countries, our communities, and our families.
1: As you released this letter, the Federal Major Projects Office is currently reviewing Alberta's proposal. They committed to consulting Indigenous communities. Do you have confidence in that process?
2: No, absolutely not. We've had a number of pipeline wars here in British Columbia, which were sponsored and supported by the vast majority of First Nations, as well as the environmental community, human rights groups, and ordinary citizens. The government of Canada, as far back as Bill C-5, the Build Canada Act, and here in British Columbia, Bills 14 and 15, to fast-track energy projects, infrastructure projects, there was no credible or substantive consultation with First Nations, who are the title holders, and we are serving notice on Prime Minister Carney, the Premier of Alberta, and David Eby, that we have to stop this mindless expansion of the fossil fuel industry. I have a wildfire in Penticton, where I live. It's come on to our reserve land base. My son and his son, my grandson Marcus, are out on the fire line as we speak in an effort to defend our reservation community and the lives of the people therein. This is real, and governments have got to wake up. We are heading on a collision course with the government mindset in North America. And at the end of the day, it'll be the people, the general population, opposing the government in order to save our communities and homes.
1: Grand Chief Phillip, you sound resolute in your position, but let me put this to you anyway. Alberta's Ministry of Indigenous Relations issued an email where they said, quote, "Our government remains committed to ongoing dialogue with First Nations," unquote. It said that the pipeline would provide long-term benefits for Indigenous communities, jobs, for example. Do you see any benefits for First Nations in British Columbia if this project goes ahead?
2: Pipeline construction and employment is transient in nature. It's fly by night, and it takes an amazingly short time to put a pipeline into the ground, and then everyone gets laid off. It takes a handful of people to operate a pipeline. We are calling for a national inquiry and a provincial inquiries on the wildfire situation here in Canada and British Columbia, and the thousands of people that have lost their homes and have been evacuated, to address this dire situation.
1: Granchi Philip, it sounds like you're saying this is a moment of reckoning for you and for people that that you represent. I'm wondering if you're seeing that more widely as well, that the extreme weather that we have been seeing most recently might shift public opinion on investing in fossil fuels.
2: The alarming thing about this climate crisis is the trajectory is such that it's going to intensify. It's going to get worse. And there are billions of dollars being spent on the oil and gas industry that could finance proper purchase of firefighting water bombers, for example. And we need to have a Canada-wide look into this crisis situation we're in. The future of this country and the future of the planet depends on this.
1: Grand Chief Philip, thank you very much.
2: Okay, thank you.
0: Grand Chief Stuart Philip is the president of the Union of British Columbia Indian Chiefs. We reached him in Vancouver. We reached out to the Prime Minister's office for a response to the union's letter, but did not receive one before airtime.

0: Cynthia Oshetsky is getting ready to put her discovery back on display. Ms. Oshetsky is the curator of old masters at Norway's National Museum. And the discovery in question is a still life by the Flemish old master, Clara Peters. Ms. Peters isn't nearly as well known as her male counterparts, painters like Peter Paul Rubens and Bruegel the Elder. But Cynthia Oshetsky has a passion for her work. And without that passion, Ms. Peters' paintings would still be gathering dust in the National Museum archives. We reached Cynthia Oshetsky in Oslo, Norway.
1: Cynthia, this happened almost by accident. What were you doing when you made this discovery?
2: I was walking into the storage and looking technically for replacements for works that were going on loan, and then saw this particular work hanging there.
1: And then you took a closer look. What went through your mind when you realized that you might have discovered a new work by Clara Peters?
2: I mean, it was very excited and very careful at the same time, because, I mean, it's almost too good to be true to have a Clara Peters hanging right in your storage while the museum was actively looking for a women artist on the art market. So instead of having to purchase one, we might have had one all this time and right under our nose and didn't even know it.
1: That's really quite amazing. Maybe you could help us imagine the painting. What made you think that this one in front of you might be by Clara Peters? And what was in the painting? What do we look at when we see it?
2: First of all, it's a still life. So you see a tazza, which is sort of a drinking vessel in the middle. It's gilded silver. On top of it are grapes, nicely draped. And then below, they are lying dead birds that were a delicacy in the 17th century. And on the right side, you have some hazelnuts that freshly come off the tree, and you have some apricots. So it's sort of a combination of fruit, very valuable objects, and some delicacies that are the birds.
1: But these kinds of paintings weren't impossible to find at that time. Somehow you looked at this and knew this might be Clara Peters. What was it that told you that?
2: Of course, it could have been someone else at her time. But in this period of time, when I was walking into the storage, I was looking into the work of Clara Peters because we were trying to buy a work by Clara Peters, like many museums are trying to purchase women artists on the moment. So I looked at many of her still lives and I sort of recognized the tazza, the drinking vessel, and how the birds were displayed. But the deeper I started looking into it, I also knew that many of her contemporaries were using the same object in Antwerp at the time. So I had to tread very, very carefully to make sure it really was a Clara Peters and not me wanting it to be a Clara Peters. So what I really tried to do is compare the work with other really signed works by her in museum collections in Oxford in Great Britain and in the Prado in Madrid. There are works with similar objects on it, and I looked if they matched and if they had the same size, and they really just exactly have the same measurements. So it's sort of almost a signature of the artist herself, because she used tracing papers, as they are called, to trace one object from one panel to the next to make her process slightly quicker. And this is sort of a signature because we lost the part of the painting where normally her signature would be. And that would be at the edge of the table where she would sign with her full name, Clara Peters or Clara P.
1: I was reading about your discovery moment and that there are sometimes images of Clara in her own paintings.
2: Yes, that is true. I mean, in some of her most famous works that are kept at the Prado in Madrid, you can see her self-portrait reflected in objects, and especially in silver objects or gold gilded objects. You can see her self-imaged. It's really a sort of a suggestion of the artist who is painting in her studio. So she really wanted to be remembered for eternity. And in our grapes, there is a reflection of a person, but it's not in any way as detailed as those silhouettes are on other paintings by her hand.
1: This is such meticulous work, Cynthia, just trying to find the artist in this painting. And all of that work is because you couldn't easily attribute this work to her. What should we take from the fact that most of us don't know Clara Peters? We don't know her name. We don't know this painting. It could have been sitting in storage for so many years. What do we learn from that?
2: That the more research we do to women artists, the more works we find by them, and that this is really time and effort well spent, and that we have to continue doing this because there are so many paintings out there that are either anonymous or attributed to male artists. And I think Clara Peters is an exception because she often had her self-portrait in paintings and she really signed many of her works. So therefore, it was relatively easy to find a Clara Peters, but we sadly lost, of course, the part where the signature could be.
1: Well, here you've managed to retrieve that work, add it to the body of work available. And now this painting is going to be displayed in a much larger exhibit of female artists that you've titled Woman Painter, with the word woman crossed out. Just how many discoveries are out there to be made for people who don't know enough to recognize the work of great female artists?
2: Many more than we maybe know today. The more archival research we do, the more women artists appear and the more works are described. But we often can't match a work to a woman artist because we don't exactly know how the works looks like. And in this exhibition, we will show 19 different women artists, and some of them only have one or two works that are certain by their hand. So these works are sort of helping us to find other works. So it's a big field that still needs a lot of exploring.
1: And why does it matter to you, Cynthia?
2: I think it's important to get a better view on the past, that we often viewed it through the male gaze and this long-standing idea that women stayed at home, but that in practice in history, this was especially not the case among women born among families that worked in trades like painters, that they often had a very large contribution to the field and we sort of forgot about it. So we get a more whole view of history again.
1: Well, I'm very grateful for this glimpse into history. Thank you so much.
2: Thank you so much for having me.
0: Cynthia Oshetsky is the curator of old masters at the Norwegian National Museum. We reached her in Oslo, Norway.
1: You've been listening to As It Happens from the CBC, heard across the United States on public radio.
0: You can also find As It Happens wherever you get your podcasts. I'm Talia Schlanger. Thanks for listening.
1: And I'm Saroja Coelho. Take care.
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4: This is National Native News. I'm Jill Freitas. In the Pacific Northwest, tribal fishing access sites along the Columbia River will be getting needed upgrades and repairs based on the findings of a new federal report. Isabel Charlet reports.
5: In the Pacific Northwest, tribal fishing access sites along the Columbia River will be getting needed upgrades and repairs based on the findings of a new federal report. The U.S. Government Accountability Office found some infrastructure, including docks and fish cleaning stations, at 31 fishing access sites along the river is breaking down. Lori Jordan is with the Columbia River Intertribal Fish Commission, which works with the Bureau of Indian Affairs to maintain the sites. She says they're known as jewels of tribal sovereignty that are still shimmering along the sprawling waterway.
6: I just can't stress how fundamental the ability to maintain access to the river and to exercise the fishing right is to the member tribes of our commission.
7: The treaty rights are a property right. It was taken. You got to compensate for that.
5: The fishing access locations were built by the federal government after 1930s dam construction flooded traditional fishing areas. Under their treaties, four Columbia River tribes retain fishing rights. Jordan says the tribes look forward to the improvements, including restroom repairs, additions, and updates to water systems. Anna Maria Ortiz is with the U.S. Government Accountability Office. She says the report also looked at why the repairs have been delayed for so long.
8: If BIA could be more effective in terms of its internal communications, the way it maintains data, and its funding formula, it would have a better chance at improving the safety and sanitation of these sites.
5: Jordan adds, with all the steps to secure funding, design the changes, permits, and construction, it will likely take a couple years before the repairs and updates are done. I'm Isabel Charlet, Oregon News Service. 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
4: Grand Canyon National Park rangers are still seeking the public's help identifying a tourist who damaged a tribal artifact last month while trying to photograph it. KJZZ's Gabriel Pietrasio has more on the broken piece and its famed artist.
9: According to witnesses, a white man believed to be in his 60s or 70s fell while standing atop furniture inside the Desert View Watchtower. Staff rendered first aid to the visitor, who left before law enforcement was dispatched. The colorful hand-carved wooden crown worn during butterfly dance ceremonies was fashioned years ago by the late Fred Cabote.
10: If people have heard of one Hopi artist, it'll be Fred Cabote.
9: Kelly Hayes Gilpin is with the Museum of Northern Arizona. Cabote worked alongside architect Mary Coulter to depict Kiva murals inside the South Rim Watchtower.
11: I remember one of the stories.
9: That's one of his granddaughters, Meg Cabote.
11: There was like a certain color of blue. He kept having to go up and down the ladder and it still wasn't the right color. And he finally slashed open the whole tube of paint. Just kind of a Renaissance man.
9: The damaged headdress is being evaluated to see whether repairs can be made.
11: It's hard to see people not caring about beautiful pieces of artwork or artifacts or things that are very sacred and special and just kind of being dumb tourists.
9: For National Native News, I'm Gabriel Pietrasio.
4: On this day in 1755, at the Battle of the Monongahela, French forces and their indigenous allies defeated a British army led by Edward Braddock. Warriors from several indigenous nations, including members of the Haudenosaunee Confederacy on different sides of the conflict, played a major role in the outcome. I'm Jill Freitas.

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KWMR is underwritten by Sound Summit, hosting their annual celebration and fundraiser for Mount Tam this September 12th. 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

Welcome to the Monday Mix here on KWMR. I am Amanda. And school is out for the summer, as Alice Cooper told us. And it's time for VACATION for many people. And I want to give a big shout out to all our teachers who have been enduring these past few years and doing a great job, I'll have to say. So that's the theme of this show. We're heading into summer, and we are going to enjoy it as much as we can. Thanks for tuning in, and I hope you enjoy my selection this evening.

and you are tuned in to the Monday Mix on KWMR. I am Amanda. Thanks for listening to your local community radio station, or perhaps you're streaming from far afield. We are glad you are here. And our theme this evening is summer vacations, school's out. I want to say that Connie Francis brought us V-A-C-A-T-I-O-N back there in the early part of the show. And then you heard, yes, Seals and Crofts with Summer Breeze, followed by Holiday in Blues from Neil Diamond from his Velvet Gloves and Spit album. And then the Red Hot Chili Peppers with Road Trippin'. Casey and Clayton from their Siren Song album with Just Like a Summer Cloud. And then the Beatles' Day Tripper. And that last tune you heard was from The Music Is You, a tribute to John Denver. That's My Morning Jacket with Leaving on a Jet Plane. And with that, that's where we are. So I am going to turn things over to the lovely people in charge, and then we'll be back with set two. Thanks for listening.

0: 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Aquí en el oeste de Marín, su voz.
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working overtime. You quoting figures and dropping names. You telling stories about the dames. You over laughing when things ain't funny.

Okay, this is set two of the Monday Mix. This evening, we are on our vacation-themed program. Summer, vacation, that's where we are. It is almost the solstice. So let's see, we started everything off with a little Moes Allison. Your mind is on vacation, and you know, maybe if that's the only vacation you get, that's good enough. And then from Prince, from the Originals album, Baby, You're a Trip. And then Whiskey Trip. Not for everyone, but, you know, Gary Stewart had his own thing going on. The Essential Gary Stewart is what that is from. And we're just going to roll with this theme tonight here on the Monday Mix. I'm Amanda Eichstead. This is KWMR Point Reyes Station. And I thank you for tuning in.

That is going to bring us up to the end of set two here on the Monday Mix on KWMR. I am Amanda Eichstead, bringing you this eclectic selection of summertime vacation road trip tunes. Let's see, we went after Gary Stewart from the Essential Gary Stewart. His whiskey trip tune went to 10cc's Dreadlock Holiday. I am a big 10cc fan because a lot of their music sounds like a whole bunch of different bands, even though it's the same group. If you haven't experienced them, I recommend checking them out. And then Lindsey Buckingham with Holiday Road. The Jimi Hendrix Experience from Electric Ladyland. Long, hot summer night. And we wrapped it up with Summer Turns to High from REM from their Reveal album. Here on the Monday Mix, where we are getting ready to put our feet up for a couple months, or at least enjoy summer while we're working. Hey, why not? Maybe take a little time off. So that's what we're celebrating this evening here on KWMR. Thanks for tuning in.

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Set Free of the Monday Mix here on KWMR. I am Amanda Eichstead, bringing you random tunes for your Monday night enjoyment. This set started out on our vacation summer trip, road tripping themed show. A little all over the place, but hey. Talking Heads with Road to Nowhere from Little Creatures. And then another one from R.E.M. from the Dead Letter Office album, King of the Road. And then Fun on the Freeway, although that did not sound too fun to me, but that was Harlan Howard, and that was from this big collection of Bakersfield sound music. Play a lot of that on the Bakersfield and Beyond every other Thursday. And then Tommy's Holiday Camp from The Who, from the Tommy soundtrack, and that brings us up to where we are right now. And I have more fun tunes for this set three here on KWMR. So keep listening. Thanks.

0: 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I am Alexander McQuilkin.
1: And my name is Michael McQuilkin. 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
4: 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Jeez. Okay, I did not tell you what I played for the second half of set three, so I'm going to do that right now. Another version of Leaving on a Jet Plane. That was from Me First and the Gimme Gimmies. Kind of a rockin' version. And then Summertime When I'm With You from the Mono album by the Mavericks. Little Bee Gees with Holiday. And another holiday-named tune from Weezer. And then local musician Jesse DiNatale from his Soul Parade album with Dreamer's Holiday. And that is going to get us started this evening. So sit tight for the last set of the Monday Mix here on KWMR.

Okay, well, I'm getting ready to cruise on out of here, but I will let you know what we played and what we will go out with here. The Who with Summertime Blues from Live at Leeds, followed by Long Hot Summer from The Style Council, from the album Introducing The Style Council. Elvis Costello from the Mighty Like a Rose album with The Other Side of Summer. Stevie Wonder with Summer Soft from Songs in the Key of Life. And then Sharon Robinson, Summertime from Everybody Knows, her album. We're going to go out of here with none other than our own Bay Area legend, Chuck Prophet. He has a very iconic summer song. Since summertime, vacation, etc., trips has been our theme this evening. And here we go with Summertime Thing from Chuck Prophet. Thanks for tuning in. Stay tuned for more good stuff on KWMR, Point Reyes Station. I'm Amanda, signing off.

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Go to the archive section, type in the date, the name of the show, the time it starts, and bingo, the playlist will appear. You may re-listen to the show if you'd like, and if you're feeling a bit gratuitous, you may even tip the show. The other spot you can go to is spinatron.com, and you do the exact same thing. The date, the time of the show, the name of the show, and bingo, the playlist will appear. All right, got some cool tunes, as I said, so please grab that snack, grab that beverage, fluff up that cushion, that pillow, sit down, kick back, put your feet up, and enjoy the ride here at KWMR, West Marin's Community Radio.

Okay, I am back. Let me quickly go over what I played for you in that first set. The background music to the opening monologue was provided by Mr. Marvin Hamlisch and his song The Entertainer. First full song was Phil Collins, I played In the Air Tonight. After that, I played Rodriguez, I played Climb on the My Music. Sorry about that. Fault Out the Stones played their song Sympathy for the Devil. After that, it was the TV theme song George of the Jungle. Fault Out the Smashing Pumpkins, I played their song The Bullet with Butterfly Wings. And I ended the set with Lynyrd Skynyrd and their song Traveling Man. All right, gotta take care of a few underwriters. We'll be back in a few. Please stay tuned.

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And if you haven't had a chance to do it, I do talk about it a lot. 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Absolutely no doubt about that. And click on the shop or store icon. You will be amazed. I kid you not. We have got some really, really cool KWMR swag. You gotta check it out. We've got great t-shirts. I've got a few. We've got hoodies. We've got sweatpants. We've got onesies. We've got glassware. You gotta check it out. It's really, really cool KWMR merch. Again, go to kwmr.org, the world's greatest website. Absolutely no doubt about that. And click on the shop or store icon. You will have a great time. Trust me, some really cool stuff. My name is Steve S., and you're listening to Sessions from Chicken Point. We are now in the second half hour of this evening's program. It's been a great show so far. I hope you've enjoyed it. I've had a great time putting it together for you. So I got an idea. Let's just continue the ride here. So why don't you grab another beverage if you need one, another snack if you need one, fluff up that pillow or cushion, sit down, kick back, put your feet up, and enjoy the ride here at KWMR, West Marin's Community Radio.

Alrighty, I am back. Let me quickly go over what I played for you in that second awesome set. The background music to the opening monologue was provided by the Pat Metheny Group. I played their song Last Train Home. First full song was Tom Petty and the Heartbreakers. I played their song Don't Come Around Here No More. Followed that with The Shams. I played Sunset Patties. After that, it was Screaming Trees. I played their song Revelator. Followed that was Santana and their song She's Not There. After that, it was Midnight Oil. I played Blue Sky Mine. Followed that with the Marshall Tucker Band. Played their song Can't You See? And I ended the set with Larkin Poe and their song Keep Digging. All right. Do have to take care of some underwriters. I will be back in a few. Please stay tuned.

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And if you haven't got it yet, you really got to do it, like, now. That's right. 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Or you can listen to us anytime in any place. Doesn't matter. That's the great thing about that app. Again, it is available at your app store. Get it on your phone now because it's cool. My name is Steve S., and this is Sessions from Chicken Point. We are now in the third and final, half hour of this evening's program. So again, grab that beverage, that snack, fluff up that pillow or cushion, whatever it is you sit on. Sit down, kick back, put your feet up, and enjoy the ride here at KWMR, West Marin's Community

Alrighty, I am back. I hope you enjoyed that third and final set. I hope you enjoyed the entire show. Let me quickly go over what I played for you. The background music to the opening monologue was provided by Cubanismo and their song Mambo UK. First full song I played for you was Radiohead. I played their song High and Dry. After that, I played The Pretenders. I played their song Message of Love. Followed that with The Police. Played Synchronicity 2. Then I played some Paul Simon. I played Diamonds on the Soles of Her Shoes. After that, I played a classic from the 80s. I played Major Tom by Peter Schilling. And that, of course, ended the set. So again, I hope you enjoyed that third set. I hope you enjoyed the full show. I do thank you for taking the time to listen to it this evening. I will be back in 2 weeks. Until then, I'm going to leave you with a little Louis Armstrong. Thanks again for listening. Have a wonderful evening, and I'll be back in 2 weeks. Good night.

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1: That's right. We'll be bringing you some honky-tonk music and beyond. And we're followed by the Highway of Heartaches.
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0: Hey, Richard, I see you just sitting in your car. 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

Good morning, and welcome back to Deep Waking. This is Anthony Wright, and I'll be your host at just after midnight, where we'll sit together by the fire and listen to poems and stories that are only meant to be spoken late at night when we become open. This material is meant for adults, which is why the show is on after midnight. If you'd like more information about the show, please go to deepwaking.com. This morning, we'll listen to Clarissa Pinkola Estes and her recording, In the House of the Riddle Mother. We'd like to thank SoundsTrue.com for providing us with this broadcast copy. Here now is Clarissa Pinkola Estes.

0: So that is a story about, you might say, a single psyche and the recognition of helping just to help that one's own psyche is rewarded with feeling closer, being close to the self. And to refuse, let's say, one's more poor nature, one's more impoverished side, to refuse to help oneself, to have hatred or abhorrence of the less well-developed side of our nature in the fairy tale is the loss of treasure. And in its place, of course, is a sort of a punishment of being divorced from or separated from the self. So the ideas of treasure, of retaining treasure or magically acquiring treasure, always come, in fairy tales anyway, from the idea of being pure and kind. And I don't mean pure in the sense of being a goody two-shoes, but being pure in the sense of having a clean or a pure viewpoint, of being able to see things as they actually are without judging them as deficit simply because they don't fit in with various ego value systems. And there are other fairy tales as well, like Mary Culhane, where she is going to go get her father's walking stick from the graveyard where he's left it. He rested on his way there in the afternoon before he came home. He put down his walking stick and he forgot it there, and he asks her at dinner that night would she go get it for him before bedtime, and she says she would, and she falls into a grave, and a creature in the grave grabs hold of her. And it's a long and involved story that has many episodes in it, but the ending is that she is told, or actually forces the creature that's gotten a hold of her and caused her to do all these things that she didn't want to do. She finally turns the table on it and says, and now, in order for me to release you, you better tell me where the treasure is. And he tells her that it's under a tree. And she digs under the tree after she's gotten rid of him, and sure enough, there it is. And she is wealthy and she lives happily ever after. The idea in that is that she, you might say, the father loses his treasure, which is his walking stick, that something within the female psyche loses touch with the thing that it uses to get along in life. You know, and we all have our different little blankies that we use to get along in life. You know, some people use drugs, some people use alcohol, some people use love affairs, some people use spending money. Everybody has, you know, whatever it is. And I think as long as it's not invasive, I think that's probably all right. But sometimes it's terribly invasive, and as a result, you really do literally fall into the grave. And so there's a loss of self or a loss of treasure there. But then in the very end, after she's gone through, you might say, this demonization, a process of having to fight the demon off and so forth, which a lot of people find when they're addicted, they're truly fighting a demon. But if they win, there's a restoration of the treasure. There's a restoration of the sense of selfhood. So it's very, very good. There are fairy tales of fools guarding treasure. One in particular is about a man who finds a treasure and then he dies guarding it because he doesn't want to take the chance to go home and get a shovel to dig it up because he's afraid somebody will discover it in the meantime, which is also within the typical milieu of women who find something within themselves, a talent, say, for instance, is most common, a talent for writing or dancing or speaking or whatever it might be, and they sit around guarding it rather than using it, rather than taking the risk of maybe losing their self-esteem a little bit because maybe they made a little mistake in it, or, you know, didn't have it totally polished or whatever it might be. And so they just sit there on top of it until they die. And that's not very good at all. So this losing of treasure is part of the cycle, as we said earlier, in finding and losing the sense of selfhood. And it's what draws us forward in life. It's that loss is what makes us look. It makes us search for and seek and quest, and that is extremely important. In fairy tales, the treasure often has healing powers. They're like truly the pearl that the dragon guards is supposed to have the power to give immortality. There's a vial of tears, of women's tears, that is a treasure, is considered a treasure in China, and is supposed to have healing powers to heal whatever wound is supposed to heal whatever wound is upon the body. So the self makes us rich in ideas and energy. The energy to carry our ideas through. And we often mistake the vastness of the self as enabling us to do something huge, to save the world, take care of everybody, fix everything that's wrong. It's easy to make that mistake because the self is so enormous and it fulfills such a vast place within us that we think that maybe we can right everything in one fell stroke. But, you know, as women who are trained to do all for all and to fix everything, and all that, the mistake is to use the power of the self to try to do more of what is already pathological, which is to fix everything. Rather, this power, this treasure, is meant to give energy in large enough and long enough doses to the woman for her to follow through on things which are within her reach. One of the interesting things in fairy tales about finding treasure is that it does not appreciably change the person. What it often does is causes them to live a restful life. So in the story of Vasilisa the Wise and Mary Culhane, in quite a few different stories where suddenly the heroine finds that she is the recipient of a trunk of gold or whatever it might be, she finds herself living in her house and she has enough money to give alms to the poor and she is happy. So the treasure doesn't mean something big and grandiose and turning the world upside down. It means coming to rest and having the endurance to pursue things that are within your own reach, as things that you might say are closest to your heart of hearts. Two of my favorite stories about losing treasure, which are, you know, when you find and lose treasure, you know, to some extent the trickster is afoot. One is about Aknes, who in Greek mythology was a man who was doomed to have straw given into him through a window, and he would plait or braid a rope all day long. That's all he did. And he would braid it and braid it and braid it and braid it, and it would get longer and longer, and it would coil across the floor and out the door, and outside the door there was a donkey who was eating it. That's a loss of the treasure, no doubt. And it would represent in a woman's psyche the idea of working and working and working without really focusing where the work is going and what it's producing, and having it more or less all go down the drain or all go down to the donkey, one of the two. The other story that I really like about losing treasure is where it's a Irish story where a man is going through the forest on his way home and he captures a leprechaun. And, you know, when you capture a leprechaun, you can ask it to give you treasure, and it has to do that in order for you to, for it to be released. And so he says to the leprechaun, now I've got you, you know, and I want you to show me where your pot of gold is buried, and I want to have that or else I won't be turning you loose. And so the leprechaun shows him the very tree that it's buried under, and he says to the old man, if you let me go, then you can go home and get a shovel and you can dig it up. And the old man says, oh, well, I'm not as stupid as you think, and you have to mark this tree in some way so that I know which tree it is. And so the leprechaun pulls off his yellow sash and he ties it around the tree, and he says, well, how's that, old man? And the old man says, that's perfect. And he goes home, and the night passes before he's able to return again. He comes back the next day, and the entire forest on every tree is tied with a yellow sash. So this losing of treasure is something that you might say is part of life's cycle, and it has to be accepted. And if one loses it, it's not too far down the road that one will be finding it again. Another common dream of also men and women is a dream about teeth, about loose teeth, falling out teeth, decayed teeth, big teeth, too many teeth, too few teeth, no teeth at all. Very interesting that people dream that so often. One woman said that she dreamt that her teeth came out like a picket fence. She just picked up one end of them. They were sort of like on a string. She just picked up one end of them and pulled them, and they all came out. And I think that it's reasonable to ask yourself, given the state of most people's teeth and fluoridation and sweets and all the rest of that, for a dreamer to ask themselves if, in fact, there is something needing attention with their teeth when they have a dream like that. But barring that, and even so, the teeth, of course, are the grinding or masticating part of the physical body, the part that if they are not in correct order and if you cannot chew your food, then your body becomes malnourished because it can't break down the food that goes into your body because it's not made into small enough pieces. So the idea of teeth has to do with being able to break down ideas, thoughts, feelings into, you might say, their essence, being able to digest them, being able to understand ourselves, in other words, being able to understand how we feel, why we feel, where we feel, when we feel, and how those feelings all came about, our thoughts as well, our ideas, our dreams, the things we toil at, all those things. And so having our teeth not be in very good condition in dreams usually indicates that something is awry in that area of breaking things down, of making things fine enough or seeing them or grasping them or finding them so that we're missing the point in some ways. And there are various metaphors or puns that we look at when we look at dreams, like in teeth dreams, for instance. We look at, you know, what can't you get a grip on, or is your bite worse than your bark, or are you taking on too much onto your plate? Are you snaggle-toothed? In other words, are you having too old an attitude or too rigid an attitude toward this situation in the outer world? The teeth dreams are endlessly fascinating, and sometimes people dream that they have all baby teeth and they're grown-ups, having to do with only being able to understand things at a very basic level, possibly a concretistic thinking method where you take things literally rather than having insight into them. Other dreams that are also extremely common are toilet dreams. And toilet dreams for women take a slightly different tack than the dreams for men, in that often the woman wants to change her tampon or her sanitary napkin. And the toilet is not only busy, but often is overflowing or backed up, and a woman has to go to the bathroom badly. There are no toilets available. There's shit everywhere, and or there's a long line. Sometimes I've seen dreams where there's a restroom, but no toilets in the restroom, only sinks, and the dreamer is constrained to make a decision about whether to do her business in the sink or to forego the whole thing altogether. So the toilet dreams are essentially about waste, exfoliation, sloughing off, taking away from the body, and obviously needs to occur, otherwise person becomes poisoned. Our idea is that shit, urine, and blood from menstruation are all waste materials. However, in mythology, we see a different picture. In mythology, creation myths, people and the human race are born from these things, from blood, from feces, and from urine. So it's a very interesting idea that there is something about excrement that is sacred, and something about waste material that is different than what it looks like, or what it seems like, or what it smells like, or what it tastes like, that it's somehow different. So among the Kwakiutl and the Tlingit tribes, they have various people called Snot Boy, who's made from mucus from the nose. I have Blood Girl, who's made from menstrual blood. And it would appear that there is something about body fluids.
1: 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Now here again is Clarissa Pinkola Estes.
0: So it's a very interesting idea that there is something about excrement that is sacred, and something about waste material that is different than what it looks like, or what it seems like, or what it smells like, or what it tastes like, that it's somehow different. So Among the Kwakutl and the Tlingit tribes, they have various people called Snot Boy, who's made from mucus from the nose, have Blood Girl, who's made from menstrual blood. And it would appear that there is something about body fluids that is considered somewhat like blood, that something of the soul resides in those fluids. It's something that can be taken from the body and exist outside the body without the body being there. And they can be gathered up or harvested or however you'd like to put it. So it's a very interesting concept. Coyote, of course, creates human beings from his own excrement. And he also uses his excrement to cause animals that want to attack him to fall down dead. And he throws balls of shit at them and knocks them in the head, and that's the end of them. So there's also, in folklore, people who disguise themselves by putting excrement all over themselves. And in fact, in some initiation rituals, there's dung, not human dung, but animal dung, is put on people because it's sticky and it sticks to the skin, and you can stick feathers in it and beads in it and do all sorts of things, and it's sort of like glue to decorate the body with. Galway Connell, the poet, wrote a poem about tracking a bear. When you read the poem, it is as though he was maybe an Inuit or someone from Antarctica, but at any rate a primitive hunter without a gun who was stalking this bear. And he was starving to death, and he needed to kill this bear soon, and he was so starving to death that as he was tracking the bear, to track by not only tracks but by spoor, he was eating the bear shit because it was a form of nourishment. So there's also an idea about excrement as a food source, as a medicine, as something that you would eat if you were in peril or in starvation situation. And when we see these kinds of dreams in women, let's just say that there's a natural function in the psyche that takes care of the waste material, that we purify ourselves on a fairly regular basis. In other words, we forget certain things, we throw off certain things, we ignore certain things, we decide not to dwell on certain things, and in some ways that's all cleansing of us. Other times we extrovert those, we yell, we scream, we cry, we talk about them, and that's another way of cleansing the toxins out of our system. So when a woman is finding no way to cleanse her toxins, for whatever reason, the toilets are filled up or overflowing or whatever is happening, we get the sense, well, we get one of two senses. One is that she doesn't have enough outlets for speaking, acting the things that she feels inside that are not particularly nice, that aren't particularly beautiful, that they are waste materials and of all sorts. And the second idea that we get from dreams like this are that there is so much, in the case where there's shit everywhere, that there's so much toxin being expelled that the person is in danger of being overwhelmed by the whole thing. Now, sometimes when people have temper tantrums for days on end, sometimes when they're involved in a very anxiety-provoking situation, you might say that there's shit everywhere. Another interpretation of these kinds of dreams are that there is a panic reaction going on somewhere in the woman's psyche. As you know, that when babies are being born, if they're in stress, they will shit in the birth canal. And it's a total fear and panic reaction on their part to having their oxygen cut off or whatever it is that is so threatening to them there. So when we have shit everywhere in the dreams, we also have to see, is this woman experiencing panic of some sort? Is she being pursued intrapsychically by something that's really scary for her, or is she in a situation in her life where she's not being safe and she's not feeling able to make herself safe? For instance, if she's in a relationship with someone who's abusive of her, or if she's in a situation where her soul no longer belongs to her, that she has to constantly surrender it in order to stay where she is at. So we would see a dream as making a comment, a broad comment, on that sort of predicament. The last way that we can look at a dream like this is a method that the psyche has of cleansing itself. And I would just say it this way: when you do a lot of work on yourself and you're looking into your unconscious and conscious motives about things and drawing up old material in order to sort it out and straighten it out and putting medicine and all the things that need medicine and so forth, you might say that that creates a lot of odds and ends that don't, you know, don't have anything to do with anything. It's a lot of snippets of gauze and medicine bottles and all the rest of that sort of thing. And that those are just shit or bled or urinated out of the psyche. It's like a ballast that's being tossed. So some of these dreams appear to be a discharge of odds and ends that don't really have anywhere to go. And those dreams are also very interesting. So the question, though, that in the main that a woman would ask about a dream or dreams like this is, what waste material needs to be discharged? What is causing it to be blocked up in one way or another? And then from the side of the mythological side of things, we would look at the dream as, what is to be created? Because all this effluvia is used in creation myths to make living beings. What is to be created, and what is blocking that creation? One of the most common dreams, in fact, so common that if a woman has not dreamed it by the time she's 25 years or so old, it's very unusual, is what I call the dark man in women's dreams. Now, there is a La Belle Dame sans merci in men's dreams, a beautiful woman who has no mercy. And for women, for whatever reason, only the riddle mother knows, when there is a threatening dream that is archetypal for women, more often than not, it centers around a dark man. And by dark, I don't mean that of a certain nationality, but dark as in unseen or mysterious or dark personality in some way. So these are typical dreams, that there is a rapist waiting in hiding for the woman, and she knows it, and she has somehow has to pass by him in order to get where she's going, and she must go, or else she can't get where she's going, or that she's a prisoner, often of Nazis. It's very interesting that even young girls who weren't born during the Second World War or shortly after still have Nazi dreams. And dreams of thugs who are creeping about in the backyard or outside the office building, and it's night and she has to work late at night. And the most frightening dreams of all are where there are people in the house itself and the doorknob is slowly turning or the window is being raised and the woman can do nothing about it. So these are the dark man in women's dreams, and they're terribly typical. And what we always have to ask is, what is being stalked by a predatory side of the woman's psyche? My premise is that there's a natural predator within women's psyches, men's too, and that it is what Jung would have called contra naturam, meaning against nature. It's against the natural nature of women. And it is something that is endemic to all of us. It is not something that is caused by anything. It is a psychic node that we're all born with. If we have difficult childhoods, it can make it much larger and much more ferocious than it would normally be. But even with the best upbringing, the nicest and kindest and most supportive, there is still a certain element within a woman's psyche that opposes the things that she wishes to do for herself, the connections she wishes to make, the closeness to the self she wishes to have, the creative life she wants to live. And it appears to be a natural phenomena, but nevertheless is a phenomena that cannot be allowed to win over otherwise. A woman spends her life with a drawer full of unfinished manuscripts and canvases that are never completed and things and people and places that are never seen or related to. So some examples of how to deal with this come mainly from fairy tales. Earlier I was telling you the story about Mr. Fox, where the woman goes to the man's house that she's about to marry, and she goes into one of the rooms and she finds a pile of women's corpses, and she realizes that he is killing his wives. And as she discovers this whole thing, and she's still in his house, she sees him coming through the woods, grabbing a hold of a woman by her hair and dragging her along behind him. And so she hides under the stairwell, and Mr. Fox comes into the house, still dragging the woman, and starts dragging her upstairs to the room where he decapitates the women. And the woman that he's dragging grabs hold of the stairwell, and he draws his sword and he chops her hand off, and her hand falls into the lap of the woman who's under the stairway. And so she takes the hand home with her and runs home while he takes this woman upstairs and kills her. And the next day he comes as though nothing has happened, and he is sitting there at the dinner table with she and her brothers and her father. And she says to him, I was at your house yesterday. And he says, you know, this cannot be.
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0: Good morning, and welcome back to Deep Waking. This is Anthony Wright, and I'll be your host just after midnight, where we'll sit together by the fire and listen to poems and stories that are only meant to be spoken late at night when we become open. This material is meant for adults, which is why the show is on after midnight. We're listening to Clarissa Pinkola Estes and In the House of the Riddle Mother. We'd like to thank SoundsTrue.com for providing us with this broadcast copy. 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
1: Earlier, I was telling you the story about Mr. Fox, where the woman goes to the man's house that she's about to marry, and she goes into one of the rooms and she finds a pile of women's corpses, and she realizes that he is killing his wives. And as she discovers this whole thing, and she's still in his house, she sees him coming through the woods, grabbing a hold of a woman by her hair and dragging her along behind him. And so she hides under the stairwell, and Mr. Fox comes into the house, still dragging the woman, and starts dragging her upstairs to the room where he decapitates the women. And the woman that he's dragging grabs hold of the stairwell, and he draws his sword and he chops her hand off, and her hand falls into the lap of the woman who's under the stairway. And so she takes the hand home with her and runs home while he takes this woman upstairs and kills her. And the next day he comes as though nothing has happened, and he is sitting there at the dinner table with she and her brothers and her father. And she says to him, I was at your house yesterday. And he says, you know, this cannot be. And she said, well, I was at your house and I saw these things written over the lintels of the doors, and yet I proceeded. And he said, oh, this cannot be. And she said, well, I did, and I went on and I went on, and I found this room where there were women who had been murdered. And he said, oh, this cannot be. And then she took the hand that she had brought with her and she set it on the table, and she said, it is so, and I say it is so. And at that point her brothers and her father all jumped up and drew their swords and hit him and slashed him and cut him until he was dead. And that folk tale echoes the sentiments, of course, Bluebeard and the animal groom stories, one of which, for instance, is about a woman who's also to marry a very mysterious but wonderful, or seemingly wonderful, man, and she wants to see where he lives, and he keeps putting her off and saying, no, you don't want to see it, it's too far away. And he gives her lots of different excuses, and finally, one night when he leaves after courting her, she follows him, and she loses him somewhere in the woods, just like that, and she can't understand how she could lose somebody so easily when she just had their eye on him. So the next night, she decides that before he gets there to court her, she's going to go out in the woods. She's going to follow the path that she followed before, and she's going to see if she can see anything different. So she goes and she goes and she goes, and she actually gets lost in the forest. And she's afraid of the animals at night, and so she crawls up into a tree, and she decides that she'll sleep in the tree all night long. And along comes, guess who? Her bridegroom-to-be, and he's got a shovel over his shoulder, and he starts digging a grave under the tree that she's in. And as he's digging the grave, he's singing a song about how he has a new bride-to-be and how she's going to lay in this cold, cold grave and what fun he's going to have killing her and so on and so forth. And so she stays in the tree, and after he leaves, she jumps down, she runs home. She also has brothers and a father who do the very same thing that the other brothers and fathers did to Mr. Fox, and that, incidentally, the woman in Bluebeard, who's married to Bluebeard, her brothers, of course, kill Bluebeard too. So there's this idea in dreams that's very interesting, because the brothers and the father are almost always missing in these dreams of the dark man. To have the dark man who's in waiting for the woman and wants usually to kill her, to rape her, to steal from her, or all of the above. And yet, the very thing that's missing is the ability to disseminate or to chase or to break down or to exterminate this dark force. So when I see dreams like this, what I always ask is not only what is being killed in the woman's psyche or what is being imprisoned in the woman's life, what is being ripped off or raped, but also where are the brothers of the psyche? The brothers and the father of the psyche would represent a more masculine, let's say, approach to various issues. We tend to think of the masculine as the more doing side, the more active, the more outer side of the psyche, and the feminine as the more holding of emotions, is the more intuitive, instinctive part of the psyche. So when we see a woman being overrun by Nazis or by thugs, we know that something's going on psychically where she's not able to hold her own shape. She's losing her shape. It's like every song and dance that's coming down the road is taking her away from herself, or she's in a situation that is intolerable in one way or another. One woman that I worked with was in a situation with her mother, who was extremely old and cranky and all the rest of it, but also extremely nasty and abusive. Not any different than she had ever been. But now that her daughter, the woman I worked with, was old enough to recognize that this for what it really was, which was, you know, generally disappointment in life, gross disappointment in life, and therefore nastiness toward other people, she had a really hard time not giving in to her desire to abuse her mother in return. And so she began having prisoner dreams where she was imprisoned. And you might say that the prison was made out of her own impulse to be mean and cruel to her mother, and that she was imprisoning that impulse. But I think more so that the problem was that she had such a hard time talking about how she felt about her mother, because here was her poor mother who's old and sick and crippled up and, you know, not 100% in the brains department. And she was feeling hostile and icky toward her. And so as she began to talk about how she felt, saying things like, I wish she would die, and so on and so forth, all those things that are very natural to think and feel when someone requires such long-term care and such concentrated attention. When she began to talk about those things, then the dreams changed significantly. One dream she had was that the door to the prison was open and that she wouldn't walk out, which is a very interesting dream. And then gradually, as time went on and she kept talking, about 3 weeks later, she had another dream and that she was being given new clothes, and the new clothes were for her new life. And interestingly enough, a couple weeks after that, her mother actually did pass away of natural causes, and just simply, I think, because she was old. And then she had a dream that she was a bird, and the bird could fly wherever it wanted to fly. So the dreams were very close to the actual psychological situation and really didn't need much interpretation. But generally, the dark man in women's dreams inhibits the libido. It inhibits the woman's ideas, energies, thoughts, and so on and so forth. The dark man in women's dreams, or the dark man in the psyche, is what makes women act sort of foolish around men, for instance. You know, where women are intelligent creatures and they, you know, walk on all 4 feet and, you know, have nice shaggy tails that they wag, and they're sharp and smart and all the rest of that. And all of a sudden a man comes into the room and they act like a simpering idiot. That is the dark man. There's something captures the woman internally and causes her to act like she isn't, causes her to act like so much less than what she is, that for all practical purposes, she is in a small cell or prison. She is in a prison camp. She is being made to labor against her will in ways that she doesn't really want to behave. And yet there is something in every woman's psyche that says, be nice. Don't be too curious. Don't be too smart. Don't have such a big mouth. Don't say what you mean. Don't say what you think.

0: woman's psyche works. The minute she goes toward freedom, toward the natural rights that all women have as a result of being born human, that as soon as she does that, that the dark man says, "Want to bet?" And so she sees her work cut out for her. So in that sense, these dreams are very, very good. And the bottom line of the dreams are, of course, are to choose life, to release emotion, to generate creativity, and to act upon one's ideals and one's ideas. And to defeat the natural predator means to proceed, to go forward, to say, to see, to do, regardless. You know, a lot of people say, well, I'm afraid, and I'm afraid this, and I'm afraid that. And of course, there's nothing to be afraid of because they haven't done anything yet. So I always say, well, do it, and then when you're really afraid, then we'll talk about what that real fear is about. But up until then, you know, we have a lot of pretend demons, you might say. And so what we actually have to do is go ahead and, in one way, sort of elicit the dark man by doing the very things that we're afraid of. And then when the dark man is elicited, then we can deal with it directly. And how we deal with it, interesting enough, is keeping doing more of the same. Keeping doing, keeping saying, keeping acting on our ideals. In Jungian psychology, we tend to look at women's dreams divided this way. And this is just a framework. I think there are lots of ways to look at dreams, and I think the gut reaction to what's what in a dream really should be counted more than anything. But in Jungian psychology, we say that when a woman dreams about a man, that she's dreaming about her masculine nature, the more what I would call worldly side of the psyche, the side that bridges from her internal world into the external world. I always tend to think of it as muscles in the outer world. And if she dreams about a woman, especially a woman that she doesn't know, but any woman really, that she's dreaming about what Jung called her shadow nature, meaning the part of her psyche that she doesn't know very well, or she isn't very familiar with, or that she's lost touch with. Well, as I said, that's one way of looking at the material. However, lots of times women dream about women that they don't know or they're not familiar with too much or whatever, and they know a great deal about that side of their nature. In fact, they say, well, you know, I've worked with that figure of the old crazy woman in the basement, you know, for years, and I know who she is, so why is she still showing up as a shadow figure? Well, I think maybe there's a different way to look at women versus men in the dream. I think dark man in a woman's dream just is what it is. As I said, I think it's natural predator in women's psyches. There are also dreams that women have about malicious women. And I think it's the same thing. There's an element in the psyche that has that contra naturam personality. I think it might show up as a man in women's dreams a lot of the time. I think it does actually, I would say, most of the time. Because of the kind of culture we live in that's male-dominated. And when women think about fighting against something, they don't think so much about fighting against other women. They tend to think about fighting against the masculine values in the culture. So my sense is that if we lived in a matriarchal culture, that the whole imagery in the dream may also change. So in terms of women in the dreams being the women's shadow, I think a man or a woman figure, or an animal for that matter, or an inanimate object can represent woman's shadow, and that the test has to be something like, is this a part of myself that I don't know anything about? Is this a part of myself that I really don't recognize?
1: This is Anthony Wright, and we're listening to Clarissa Pinkola Estes and In the House of the Riddle Mother on Deep Waking. Now here again is Clarissa Pinkola Estes.
0: My sense is that if we lived in a matriarchal culture, that the whole imagery in the dream may also change. So in terms of women in the dreams being the women's shadow, I think a man or a woman figure, or an animal for that matter, or an inanimate object can represent woman's shadow, and that the test has to be something like, is this a part of myself that I don't know anything about? Is this a part of myself that I really don't recognize? and then one could call it shadow. Otherwise, we tend

0: to define shadow by our culture again, by things that our culture doesn't find acceptable. So if we have a woman, a dancing woman in our dreams who shows her vulva and shakes her breasts, we could maybe call that a shadow woman, because in our culture, at least for women who are supposed to be halfway dignified and so forth, they're not supposed to act like that, except maybe in the privacy of their own whatever. I think that in dream analysis, we don't want to use cultural values so much in understanding the dream, that we have to use our own value system. And if it's a dark nature or a dark side or a shadow side to us, whether it's male, female, inanimate or animate, really doesn't matter, just as long as we are the ones to decide. So just in terms of formulas, sometimes they're very good because they give us an idea about how to start. But I also think that with most formulas, after a certain point, you have to grope your way along and find your own way. Women make love in their dreams all the time. Sometimes, interestingly enough, and it's something that we know almost nothing about, they make love all by themselves. Women have orgasms in their dreams, real orgasms. They wake up and they're lubricated and they have the same sensation that they have of release after they have an orgasm when they're awake. And we don't know very much about that. We don't know how that happens. We don't know if there's something physical involved in it, if the woman is in a certain time of her period. We really don't know. We do know that women are dreaming something that helps that all along. And sometimes they're dreaming that they're making love. And the making love dreams are sometimes with people that they know. But more often, and this is true of men also, they're making love with someone they don't know at all. Which goes back into the issue of shadow, because many times women are making love to a part of themselves, to some part of their own psyche that is unfamiliar to them. In the making love, almost all the time, not always, but almost all the time, the lovemaking is pleasurable and right and proper. The dreams that where sex is being painful or unpleasant usually belong more to the dark dreams, the dark man in dreams, where there is something occurring that the woman doesn't want to have occur and it's being forced upon her. But the making love dreams, the kind I'm talking about, are the kind that are of the pleasant nature. Usually the dreams are not very detailed. They are more of physical sensation, of arousal, of pleasure, and sometimes of climax. And what's interesting in studying this from a mythological point of view is that in alchemy, which is the metaphorical study of the psyche, taking the lead of the psyche, the base metal, or the baseness of the psyche, and turning it into gold. Now, I'm not sure it means that the psyche is base, that there are notions or ideas in the psyche that are invaluable, as much as it means perhaps that consciousness can be kind of dull, and that to turn it to gold means that it has a luster, a light about it, so that things can be seen. And in alchemy, some of the alchemists were artists, and they drew pictures of how they saw the alchemical process. And one way that they saw it, more than one alchemist saw it, was as a man and a woman making love, and they called it the king and the queen. And so they have the king, some of the pictures I've seen are really interesting. They have the king and the queen. It's sort of like a cartoon strip, you know, it's got about 10 frames to it. And the first frame is the king and the queen, and they're standing beside something that looks like a bathtub, and they're taking their clothes off, and they have the crowns on. And then the next scene is they're in the tub, and they have the crowns on. And then the third scene is that they're making love, and they have their crowns on. And then the fourth scene is really strange. It's sort of like they sink down into the tub and all that's showing is like their crowns. And then the next scene is sort of like an aerial view looking into the tub, and they're no longer a man and a woman. Now they're two creatures. They're like, I would say like lizards. And they've grown like tails, and the idea is the dissolution, and they're reverting to a another animal form to a form where they have, you know, tails and claws and webs and all the rest of that sort of thing. But they're still making love. And the scenes go on and on and on. And what happens is then they begin to reconstitute. And then they become a king and a queen, again, with crowns. And finally, in the very last scene, they're outside the tub. They're naked. They're holding hands. And they still have the crowns on. So there's an idea in that making love has something to do with dissolving and reconstituting again. And truly, in making love, that's true. And there's a form of, I will call it, psychological high that comes from making love. It's an altered state of consciousness, bar none. And in that state, one loses one's edges. One merges with everything. I remember a friend of mine saying once, the dogs never bark when we make love. And it was she and her husband, when they made love, they had dogs, when they made love, they could no longer hear anything that went on around them because they were so absorbed in what they were doing. They were so merging with one another in various ways that the world of matter faded away entirely. And I think most people have had that experience with music. If they're making love, at some point they no longer hear the music, and all of a sudden, sometime later, the music comes back into their consciousness and they realize that they haven't heard it for quite some time because they were literally somewhere else. So these dreams of making love have something to do with being somewhere else, in some state in the psyche in which you can feel things that you can't feel in any other state. When some of the mystics, Christian mystics in particular, wrote about their experiences with God, they talked about merging with the light, merging with the spirit, merging with Jesus, merging with whomever or however that came to them. And so the making love dreams, although you certainly can see them as sexual dreams of pleasure, you can see them of sexual instinct, you can see them of sensuality, and I think all of those are true. But if you take them all together, all those aspects together, and understand them as something that is sacred, a sacred pleasure, a sacred merging, a sacred arousal, then you have a whole different concept of the soul and the psyche together. In Gilgamesh, in the old Babylonian myths, there's Inanna, the goddess, and she calls on Dumuzi, her lover. She says, come cover me with your wildness. And it's very, very beautiful. And she's asking for something to happen, and not just pleasure, but something else to happen. Something about being penetrated. And in psychology, to be penetrated means to be given a new idea. It means to have something that is not you introduced into you. And in that sense, you could say to be sown or seeded. So the making love in dreams often has to do with bringing a new idea extremely close and understanding it from, you might say, underneath, from the more sensual side of the nature. So they are mysterious dreams, I will tell you that. Sometimes psychoanalysts interpret them as desires for various people. You know, this is your dream that you desire, you know, the lady you saw at the supermarket last week, or that you dream you desire the guy who bagged your groceries, or whatever. And maybe so, but probably not, I think. I think more so desire to understand things at a whole different level. And I would call, out of all the dreams we've talked about, I would call making love dreams the shadow of shadow dreams, because sacred sexuality is so much in the shadow. And yet, as again, we know from the writings of mystics that when they feel close to God, they feel aroused sexually. The last dream that we're going to talk about that's maybe a little related to making love dreams is dreams of nakedness. And these dreams, archetypally, are about the soul self, the unadorned self, the unego or the not ego self. Some examples of this dream are: a woman dreamt that she was a stoplight, and she looks down and she sees that she's naked. Another woman dreamt that she was appearing on stage at a PTA meeting, and she looked down and she was only wearing shoes. That idea of looking down is really interesting to me, because lots of the naked dreams, lots of the dreams of nakedness, are where a woman suddenly realizes it by looking down, not by somebody telling her, but by looking, and suddenly she sees that she has no clothes on. Another dream which I felt was charming was a woman was putting clothes on, and no matter what she put on, it fell right off. So she put a blouse on it, it fell off. She put a skirt on it, it fell off. And it was as though the clothes were somehow too big for her and they kept falling off. So the question we have to ask about dreams of nakedness is, what natural stance must I take? Because to be without clothes means to, in one sense, be without persona. And clothes are a way of showing who we are, but they're also a way of hiding who we are. If we all dressed exactly as how we really were, I suppose some of us would wear animal pelts all the time, and others of us would, if you could wear clothes that made you invisible, they would do that. So the clothes we wear throw people off to a large extent about our real intentions or our true selves. One of the things that has been most interesting to me is to see people like David Duke, for instance, all dressed up and spiffied up when, in fact, he's been in the Ku Klux Klan and yet presents himself as, you know, an average business person with, you know, straight teeth and all the rest of that sort of thing. And it's his persona. In other words, he's not appearing naked. He's appearing in persona. When a woman and a man are attempting to capture the affections of someone, they often put on all their clothes, all their personas, and they go out with whoever they go out with. And they play that role through the way that they act. In dreams where people are wearing various clothes or finding themselves in odd or strange clothes, which are, of course, the opposite of dreams of nakedness, we always look at them as, so what kind of face are you putting onto the world? What are you trying to show the world about yourself, or what are you trying to hide about yourself? So these dreams of nakedness mean you have no place to hide. You are just as you are. And there are, you know, the Emperor's New Clothes, you know that story, and where the person is, you know, somehow deluded into thinking that they're covered.
1: 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Tune in just after midnight on Deep Waking, where we sit together by the fire and listen to poems and stories that are only meant to be spoken late at night when we become open. 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

0: I'm Anthony Wright, and I'm your host today on Spirit and Mind. Today, we continue listening to an old friend, Alan Watts. Today's seminar is on the Net of Jewels. We'd like to thank AlanWattsRecordings.com for permission to broadcast this recording. 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
1: And the whole genius of Zen is really this, that it has got a way of religious life and a form of iconography, the form of which is secular. And it has created a whole school of poetry where the deep philosophical matters are never, never mentioned, except sometimes by way of making a joke. Because what Zen tries to do, ideally, is to be completely cool, to create the religion of no religion, so that you don't notice it's around unless you're in the know. Now, this is not actually true in practice. Many people are disturbed when they go to Japan and they walk into Zen temples and find that they have rituals and services, such as I've just been playing to you, that they have elaborate Buddha images and people are making bows to them. As a matter of fact, when Professor Houston Smith went to Japan and was being shown round a Zen monastery, he noticed that his guide, the particular master of the monastery, whenever he passed an image of the Buddha, would stop and bow. And he said to him, "I don't understand this," he said, "because I thought you Zen Buddhists would burn up these images, and as you, one of your masters did in one of the stories." He said, "I don't see why you bow. You might just as well spit at them." The master said, "You spits, I bows." But you see, the thing about all this is about iconoclasm. There are very different spirits of iconoclasm. The Puritan iconoclasts, who broke down all the images in the English churches, hated the images. They thought they were evil and wrong, and so they smashed them ruthlessly. But when a chicken comes out of an eggshell, the eggshell is not something to be deplored. It's certainly something to be broken. But had the shell not existed, the chicken wouldn't have been protected. So in precisely the same way, images, religious ideas, religious symbols exist in order to be constructively and lovingly broken. Because they are like opening a package. If there's no package, you know, you can hardly get the contents, because they'd fall all through your fingers. So something comes to you in a package. That's why packaging is so important and so interesting. Something comes to you in a package. Well, it's like on Christmas Day, here are all these gorgeous packages with colors and gold and everything, and very often the packages are much better than what's in them. But you then, or everybody, proceeds to tear them apart and get what's inside. So from this point of view, the Zen Buddhists regard all ideas about Buddhism, about philosophy, about religion, and so on, as so much packaging. And in order to get at it, you have to get rid of the packaging. So what happens then? When we get to the state I was talking about this morning, where you abandon completely all belief, you abandon every sort of way of hanging on to life. You accept your complete impermanence, the prospect of your death, of vanishing into nothing whatsoever, you see, and of not being able to control anything, of being at the mercy of what is completely other than you. And you let go to that, you see? This means that you even get rid of any God whatsoever to do this fully. You don't have a thing left to cling to. So this complete let go flips. And you discover, having made it, a new way of experiencing altogether in which you don't need any God, because you're it. But also, you don't cling to the idea that you're it. In other words, this is why Krishnamurti makes a certain kind of attack on people who are Vedantists and who believe that the human self is ultimately the divine self. He says, why do you believe in that? See, because if you believe in it, you're making it a thing to hang on to. And so, in a way then, you see, all belief in God is lack of faith. Has that ever struck you? You're still clinging. And so long as you're still clinging, you don't have faith, because faith is the state of total let go. So when, through some marvelous desperation, we get to the state of total let go, and then, you see, fantastically, religion, anything like religion, simply disappears. There's no need for it any longer. Like you've crossed the shore, crossed to the other shore, you don't need the raft. Get off. Leave the raft behind. Now, the other shore is actually the same as this one. You know, when you cross the river, when the mountain is in the distance, see, there's the other shore over there. It's kind of different from here. You can sit here and say, be nice to live there, wouldn't it? See a place up there, I just love to live because it looks so good from here. But then you go and you buy that house and you sit there and it feels the same as this place feels because you're there. And how things feel are how you are. And you look back across here and say, gee, doesn't that look lovely? There are mysterious trails going up Mount Tamalpais that look as if they led to that place that we were talking about this morning, the secret garden, which every child remembers. And they disappear through trees. And there's a kind of a mysterious little canyon when you can hear the sound of a waterfall and you know somewhere in there is that garden. I know, as a matter of fact, where it is. There is one. But always when you follow the road right through, it leads back to San Rafael and its suburbs on the other side, you see? I have been years seeking the ideal place. And I've come to the conclusion that the only way I can possibly find it is to be it. If you can find it in you, then anywhere you go is the ideal place to live. But it's so fascinating projecting it outside and going on a look for it. I mean, this is the whole of fun, what fun means. So, when therefore religion is abandoned, you are in a dangerous fix, because you can very easily slip into madness. We were talking this morning about a vision. Lloyd brought up this question about the vision of a fourth dimension or another dimension, and anybody who looked at it went crazy. And this is a real danger, that people who have the mystical vision, whether through practicing yoga or Zen Buddhism or hesychast Christian prayers, or by taking LSD. Become a serious menace to society. And society gets really worried about them because they're not taking the world and its concerns seriously any longer. They know it's an illusion. And if you really know it's an illusion, if you really know I'm an illusion, I don't know what you're going to do with me. I don't know whether I trust you. I don't know whether you're going to keep the rules. I just don't know about you. You've seen through it, and goodness only knows. You may do anything. And if you're not sure of yourself, and you suddenly see that all this is an illusion, there's nothing you can cling to, it's all relative, you may get bugged, and you may go nuts. That's the great danger in all of this. And that is why a Zen monastery is at one and the same moment a place of total iconoclasm, of seeing through the whole thing, and yet at the same time it maintains a discipline as clean and strict as anywhere you can find. The combination of the two is simply marvelous. Unfortunately, modern Japan doesn't dig it. But what they've done is they've well recognized that you cannot go into outer space and come back to this world without strict controls. It's exactly the same way when you're skin diving. You go below a certain number of fathoms and you experience weightlessness. Now, a person who's not properly trained at that level will get happy. Now, there's no reason why you shouldn't get happy, provided you keep your wits about you. Nothing matters at all when your weight vanishes, because after all, you don't matter anymore. You have no weight. Nothing is weighty. Nothing is important. And a person may at this point take off his oxygen mask and offer it to a fish. In which case he'll drown, he'll never come back. And if he stays down too long, he enjoys this too much, his oxygen supply will run out and he'll be lost. So he has a watch. And he knows, according to discipline, that at a certain time on this instrument, he's got to come up. It's like when you had too much to drink and you're driving, you've got to watch your speedometer. Drive by instruments. When you're in a difficult situation in an airplane and you've lost your sense of gravity, watch your instrument. Don't trust your senses. You see? This is very important. In Buddhist imagery, there are guardians of the directions of the universe. And they are all in the figure of Chinese generals with clubs and swords and very fierce expressions. And they are always put at gates. You know, gates are north, south, east, and west, and here are the guards. They guard the entrances.
0: I'm Anthony Wright, and I'm your host today on Spirit and Mind. Today, we're listening to Alan Watts and his seminar on the Net of Jewels. We'd like to thank AlanWattsRecordings.com for permission to broadcast this recording. Now, here again is Alan Watts.
1: In Buddhist imagery, there are guardians of the directions of the universe. And they are all in the figure of Chinese generals with clubs and swords and very fierce expressions. And they are always put at gates. You know, gates are north, south, east, and west, and here are the guards. They guard the entrances. But what they really guard is the directions. because it's absolutely important that we can agree on our time scale and on our north, south, east, and west so that I can meet you. If we can't agree about that, we'll miss each other completely. We'll never meet. And if we can't meet, we can't have dinner together. If we can't have dinner together, we can't love each other. So in the middle of nothingness, which is all this space here, see, which is nothing whatever, there are nevertheless directions. And think what a beautiful thing that is, you see, to set up directions in the middle of nothing. So for this reason, in the religion where anything goes, and anything is allowed, and no holds are barred, there is for that reason precisely a discipline and an order, which is pretty strict. But the spirit of the strictness is different than the spirit of strictness in theistic religions. See, in Buddhism, there's no boss. Ultimate reality is not conceived in the form of authority. Because from their point of view, that's childish. You're your own boss. And you're responsible. If you want to belong to a society, it's up to you if you want to conform. In other words, one of the interesting things is you can always cease to be a monk without dishonor. In the Christian church, you can't, because you make life vows to get in. You promise forever to be obedient, chaste, and poor. And this is irrevocable, like Christian marriage. But in the Buddhist order, you can leave any time you want. And they say, all right, you've got many other lives ahead of you in which you can be a monk all over again. And if you don't want to do it this round, you don't have to. And we're not mad at you. Just please, if you don't want to undergo this discipline, go somewhere else. And there's no dishonor about that at all. I have a friend in Los Angeles who runs a very fancy restaurant. He was a Buddhist monk for 10 days. It was quite an experience. But that's all right. Okay. You try it. And if you want to stay here, we're very happy to have you. If you don't want to, we just assume you weren't around. Because you're not deceiving us, you know. If you stay and you don't really want to but feel you ought to, you're a nuisance. Like a person who feels they ought to be unselfish and is therefore always making promises which they're never going to fulfill. It's much better to be frank and tell people what you honestly feel than pretend. So, for this reason then, where there is no religion at all, because everybody's realized that the sky's the limit, there isn't any boss. There's nothing to kowtow to, because you're it. It follows that you become, therefore, responsible for creating an order. Instead of that, but you see, instead of submitting to the order, you create it. Next, you find that you can, having got rid of religion completely, well, now everything becomes religious. That is to say, instead of having some kind of hang-up on universals, on vast, abstract, huge, airy conceptions, you employ instead things that are very particular. very temporal, because of Gigi Muge. You remember the image that I used to illustrate Gigi Muge was the net of jewels, wherein every crystal reflects all the other crystals. Every dewdrop on the spider's web reflects all the others. Okay. So then, I just happened to pick up this because it happened to be handy. I don't want you to think about fans and Orient and all that sort of thing. But with this, all Buddhism can be taught. All the universe, all sciences, all philosophy can be demonstrated with this. Because this is one of the jewels reflecting all the others. So when you pick up a link in a chain, all the other links come up with it. You see? So with this. And if you ask me about what is the mystery of life, what is God, and I show you this fan, people look at you in a strange way and say, I wonder what he meant by that. Well, the truth of the matter is he didn't mean anything at all. Because this doesn't mean anything. Words mean something because they refer to events and things that are other than the sounds of the words. But the things and events that words refer to don't refer to anything else. Of course, they are connected with everything else, but they don't refer to everything else in the same way as a symbol does. So that's why Zen always answers in terms of the completely concrete. What is this? Well, fan happens to be a noise, which this isn't. This is what this is. Or alternatively, if you don't want to be hung up on it, it's this. Or this. You see? There's no fixed thing that this is. So, in just the same way, let's consider the advance that Zen makes in the world of art. That's all the world of painting. I showed you a Tibetan painting this morning, which was extremely elaborate, where every tiny space was filled, and where all of it was obviously religious. It was quite clear that this painting was an icon. Now, Zen people don't like that kind of painting. I mean, it isn't that they have a real prejudice against it, but they don't usually have it around. Instead, they prefer a style of painting in which there's an enormous amount of untouched paper, and where a brush has very swiftly and deftly painted some bamboo, sort of in one corner. Now, the way the bamboo is put on the paper alives all the rest of the paper, because it turns it into a lake without drawing a single line. A master can put bamboo on a piece of paper and turn the rest of the paper into a lake. Everybody can see the lake there, although nothing has happened. Empty space. Or it might be a whole mountain might be there, but covered in mist. Because, you see, he didn't use the paper as mere paper. You often see around, especially motels, they have you know, the kind of motel where you have flower prints over the bed. And it's a bunch of flowers taken out of an old book of etchings or something, you know, and put in a frame by some interior decorator. They know these things. They were there in 1, 2, 3, 4, and so on a row. And always, the bunch of flowers is put bang in the middle of the piece of paper. Now, you know what that does? That devitalizes all the rest of the paper, because it means the background has become unimportant. And this is always done by people who don't understand polar thinking, who don't feel that figure and ground go together. But all Zen painting, where you get this extraordinary relationship of figure to background, is done by people who feel and think in a, and actually sense in a polar way. They see the space and the solid simultaneously.
0: I'm Anthony Wright, and I'm your host today on Spirit and Mind. Today, we're listening to Alan Watts and his seminar on the Net of Jewels. We'd like to thank alanwattsrecordings.com for permission to broadcast this recording. We're going to take a short break right now, so stay tuned for more Alan Watts.

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0: I'm Anthony Wright, and I'm your host today on Spirit and Mind. 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
1: You often see around, especially motels, they have, you know, the kind of motel where you have flower prints over the bed. And it's a bunch of flowers taken out of an old book of etchings or something, you know, and put in a frame by some interior decorator. They know these things. There was one, two, three, four, and so on a row. And always, the bunch of flowers is put bang in the middle of the piece of paper. Now, you know what that does? That devitalizes all the rest of the paper because it means the background has become unimportant. And this is always done by people who don't understand polar thinking, who don't feel that figure and ground go together. But all Zen painting, where you get this extraordinary relationship of figure to background, is done by people who feel and think and actually sense in a polar way. They see the space and the solid simultaneously. And that's why the Chinese place things in space the way they do. Even, you can't all see it from where you're sitting, a piece of calligraphy contains in it an extremely important relationship between the characters and the space. Now, it would take me quite a while to go into all the details of that, but they have to be just the right size to accord with that space. There isn't only one way of doing it. There are several ways of putting the characters in a piece of paper that size. But in each way that you use, you take account of the space. You don't use the paper as mere neutral background. So when, for example, you will find so often that the Chinese painter takes his area, his rectangular area in which he's painting, and he will paint one corner. And for, say, from the bottom left, he will strike up a bamboo stalk and flow leaves in the wind on it, and so leave the rest. This is a trick, you see, which uses and, as I said, vitalizes the whole of the rest of the area. And you don't do that simply by putting the figure plump in the center. So the whole art, which has been inspired by Zen, is based on polar recognition of the identity of space and solid. Solid and space. You see, one implies the other. But this is always so unexpected from the point of view of common sense. People, in other words, think space is nothing and that it has no power. And so for this very reason, the architecture inspired by Zen is practically all of it playing with space. Zen emphasizes the luxurious richness of poverty, of rooms with practically nothing in them, furniturelessness. And it has a luxury that's unbelievable. The uncluttered life. Although I must say that somewhere I went to the house of a very great tea master where everything was absolutely gorgeously in order. Oh, it was the highest style, Zen taste, Japan, they call it Yamato Damashi. And we went into a little tea room, and Jano, in a kind of experimental fiddling way, pushed aside a screen. And inside was a Western-style room, completely cluttered with papers and old clothes and everything thrown in there, whoosh, you see, because everybody needs an unconscious place you can, everybody's house has a basement or a closet or something where they throw everything away. That's just what I call the element of irreducible rascality. It's always there. But nevertheless, on the outside, the place where you operate, you know, they have this sense of complete clearness, which is the coincidence in one art expression of freedom and discipline. Anything goes, because you've got complete space in which you can do anything, and yet the space is disciplined beautifully. Then in the subject matter of painting, Zen people, of course, as I said, prefer the secular. Even when they paint saints, sages, Buddhas, and so on, they give them a secular form. That is to say, they look like just ordinary people. They don't necessarily have halos or special markings. They prefer that they shouldn't, that they should look kind of rustic. And they prefer to put on the altar, as it were, the tokonoma of a tea room, the alcove, in other words, is not, almost never, adorned with a religious figure, but always with a naturalistic painting, rocks, water, vegetables, trees, whatever. So in the same way in poetry, where the haiku is a kind of masterpiece of this way of feeling the universe, the haiku always celebrates a particular finite G type, you know? G is distinct from Re. Instant of life. In the dense mist, what is being shouted between hill and boat? And you, from such a poem, will remember, you know, some morning when you were at some gorgeous river estuary, and you couldn't see anything, and there's a conversation going on between, someone is calling down to someone in the boat from the hill, and you can't make out what it's all about, any more than you can make out what's on the other side of the river, and yet you know it is gorgeous somehow. But the very fact that you can't see makes it all the better. This is all there is. The path comes to an end in the parsley. This is called in Japanese yugen. Y-U-G-E-N. We have no English word for yugen whatsoever. But you... Holzweger? Yeah. Trail ends nowhere. But with a certain implication. That is to say, as I was just trying to describe the place up in the mountain, where somehow the trail disappears.

0: But the real constant theme of the haiku is that it always incarnates the specific, finite, temporal, immediate moment. And with this, says more than you can say with any amount of abstract generalizations. Only. You always know that behind this, the people who make up the haiku are not bourgeois Philistines who say, well, isn't the main thing simply to be practical and get on with your work? The point about the haiku is this. It's something in human life which is very difficult to pin down. But it's when somebody comes on at you and says something, but you know that there's another meaning behind it which doesn't have to be stated between you. And so you get a joke. So you get a tacit understanding about something. This looks like it's this, but it is that. A haiku does this in a very cunning way. It's the simplest possible utterance. Basho said, to get haiku well written, ask a 3-foot child to say, the robin's egg is blue. You light the fire. I'll show you something beautiful, a great big ball of snow. Hey, this is a haiku. But something is conveyed by this, see? Which we're not going to talk about. It'd be bad form to begin with. It's like gentlemen in England don't talk about religion or sex. No, old boy, you don't mention these things. It's not quite like that, but it's nearly like that. See, there's something got over to you by this, where the whole fun of the thing is that you don't mention it. But this is possible only when you know the Gigi Muge thing, that every bit of experience takes in everything else. So, in exactly the same way, we have a confraternity among us in our society today of hipsters, and they can, with a flick of an eyelash, make a whole crowd of people laugh who are in the know, because they have seen that one single motion of an eye is the whole universe in operation. And the joke is that the people outside don't know this. But when I move an eyelash at you and you're in the know about this, you laugh. It's a very funny game.
1: A listener writing to me has made the comment that he felt it in bad taste to make a joke about God, as I did in a former talk. And since the God I made the joke about was the God who inhabits a Christian church, whose house it is, he said he felt that I wouldn't have made the same kind of joke about a Buddhist shrine. I suppose the listener assumed I was a Buddhist. I'm interested in Buddhism, and I like it very much, but I'm not a Buddhist. I don't give myself a label. But it's always struck me that a person who doesn't know how to make a joke about God or about his own religion is somehow strange to his own religion. I like a Buddhist story very much. It's about a kind of Buddhism in Japan called Shin Buddhism, and the peculiarly, you might say, wonderful examples of this particular way of life are

0: called Myokonin, which means marvelous fine people. The story goes that one of these Myokonin was traveling one night, and the only place he found for lodging was a temple. And he went inside, and it was a rather bare, drafty place until he got up around the altar. And there he found the various cushions on which the priests sit, and he made himself a comfortable bed out of them and slept right in front of the altar. And in the morning, the temple priest came in and saw this raggedy-looking beggar sleeping in the holy sanctuary. And he said, "My, what effrontery, what irreverence, what sacrilege, you, a common bum, coming in here and sleeping in front of the altar." And the Myokonin looked up and said, "Why," he said, "you must be a stranger here. You can't be one of the family." And I remember another story. This time it's a Catholic story. There was a church in Italy.
1: I'm Anthony Wright, and I'm your host today on Spirit and Mind. Today, we're listening to Alan Watts. We'd like to thank alanwattsrecordings.com for permission to broadcast this recording. Now, here again is Alan Watts.
0: And I remember another story. This time, it's a Catholic story. There was a church in Italy, and an Italian mama had taken her kids in there. She wanted to pray. And while she was praying, the kids were tearing up and down the aisles, having a wonderful time. And there was a New England spinster visiting and seeing the sights with a guidebook in her hand. And she saw these children making an irreverent noise, and she touched the Italian mother on the shoulder while she was praying and said, "Excuse me, but can't you take care of those children of yours? They're making very unnecessary disturbance." And the woman said, "But it's their father's house. Can't they play here?" I wonder why it is that we, especially we of the Anglo-Saxon subculture, have to be so terribly gloomy about religion and deny all humor to it. I remember when I was a boy in school, it was one of those British public schools, one of the very great sins that one could commit was to smile or laugh at a church service. One had to keep on the straightest of straight faces, even though everybody knew we made all sorts of terrible jokes about the reverend clergy and the things that went on. Nevertheless, while we were there, while we were in the presence of the public, there must be no laughter at all, for fear of the most dire punishments. I don't think it's in bad taste to be jocular about divine matters, about holy things. Indeed, one of the most vigorous spokesmen of traditional Christianity, G.K. Chesterton, used to say that very often when he wrote the word cosmic in an article, the printer would print comic. And he said, "This is, after all, not so unintelligent. For there is a greater connection between cosmic and comic than the mere similarity of the words." He said on another occasion, "It is one thing to be astonished at a gorgon or a griffin, a creature who doesn't exist, but it is much more profound to be astonished at a hippopotamus, a creature who does exist and looks as if he doesn't." And he had this sense, in other words, that the good Lord had the most tremendous sense of humor. Perhaps you may know that poem that he wrote where he's describing some sort of strange, wonderful fish, where he says, "Dark the sea was, but I saw him, one great head with goggle eyes, like a diabolic cherub flying in those fallen skies. I have seen a fool half fashioned borrow from the heavens a tongue so to curse them more at leisure. But I trod him not as dung, for I saw that finny goblin hidden in the abyss untrod, and I knew there can be laughter on the secret face of God." blow the trumpets, crown the sages, bring the age by reason fed. He that sitteth in the heavens, he shall laugh, the prophet said. Of course, actually, the quotation that he takes from the prophet at the end is a little bit out of context. Because if I remember it correctly, and I'm only speaking from memory, he that sitteth in the heavens shall laugh the heathen to scorn. And that's not real humor, as Chesterton intended the idea of real humor. Because I think real humor, or the profoundest order of humor, is to be able to laugh at oneself. Humor is the awareness, isn't it, that you yourself, inwardly, are very incongruous with what you appear to be outwardly. Another remark that Chesterton made is that it's always funny to see somebody fall down, especially a dignified person fall down. It's always funny to see, for example, a man running after his hat when it's been blown away by the wind. And he says this is funny because it's reminiscent of the fall of man. That the pretentious and pompous person going along the street, you know, how these people can move as if they were a procession all by themselves, suddenly comes to grief. And the humanity and fallibility and finitude of the creature suddenly intrudes. The same sort of amusement, of course, occurs when a dignified person breaks wind in public. And that's why we see humor in such a famous limerick as "I sat next to the Duchess at tea, with everyone there for to see. Her rumblings abdominal were simply phenomenal, and everyone thought it was me." The contrast, the incongruity between the dignified person of the Duchess and the rumblings abdominal. And so, on a much profounder level, it seems to me that it's always a mark of the highest sort of wisdom that we find among human beings for a person to be aware of what I've sometimes called his own irreducible element of rascality. And therefore, he's never able, as it were, to lay down the law to other people without something in the way of a little twinkle in his eye. A great deal of humor, so-called, is simply malicious, where we make fun of other people at their expense and we point out their incongruities. And this humor lacks insight because it doesn't see that you yourself have the same kind of contradiction. You notice very often the peculiarly subtle form of humor with Jewish people. I remember in particular Rabbi Finkelstein of the Jewish Theological Seminary in New York, who has a marvelously subtle sense of what you might call self-irony. And the whole of his charm as a man consists, he doesn't overdo it, but it's just the flavor of this slight humor about himself, his realization of his own finitude, without being guiltily ashamed of it. And I think this is the important thing. After all, so much of the work of every psychotherapist is to get people to acknowledge and admit the disowned aspects of themselves. After all, if you're brought up not only to behave correctly outwardly, but to imagine that you can behave correctly inwardly. In other words, to imagine that you can be without wayward, evil, or even just wandering thoughts and ideas and emotions, and that you must keep your whole mind swept clean of these funny oddities. And then you struggle and struggle all your life long to disown and be afraid of these purely spontaneous and strange creatures that arise in yourself like goblins from the abyss untrod. Then, of course, you're sick and you have to go to a psychiatrist. And his main task, of course, is to get you to acknowledge and accept and be responsible for these unwelcome and alien aspects of oneself. In other words, what the psychotherapists teach us more than anything is that it is plainly and downright absurd to be guilty, to feel guilty because one is simply human and has this kind of wayward spontaneity of one's inner life. And thus, you might say it is a sign of an integrated, psychically whole person that he has humor with respect to this side of himself.
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1: 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It is only through a change in human consciousness that the world will be transformed. The personal and the planetary are connected. As we expand our awareness of mind, body, psyche, and spirit, and bring that awareness actively into the world, so also will the world be changed. This is our quest as we explore new dimensions.

0: the poet known as Homer has offered through his epic, The Odyssey, a guide for navigating life's most turbulent times. Today we'll turn to that enduring wisdom with the help of world traveler and mythologist Phil Cousineau, who will be our guide in exploring how this extraordinary poem speaks to our lives in the here and now. At its heart, The Odyssey is a story of a traumatized warrior who loses his soul in battle and struggles, and to reclaim it, he has to face his deepest fears and hold faith in the love of his wife and son as he finds his way back. It is ultimately a wisdom story, an enduring roadmap of the human soul. And our guide today is Phil Cousineau. Phil is a writer, filmmaker, photographer, teacher, mythologist, and storyteller, and a true Renaissance man. He also guides many travels around the world, and it's wonderful what he takes us through and the myths that he brings forward as he travels around the world. He's authored more than 40 books and contributed to over 25 documentary films. Phil has also been a guest host for New Dimensions, which we appreciate so much, Phil. His many books include The Book of Roads, Travel Stories from Michigan to Marrakesh, The Art of Pilgrimage, The Lost Notebooks of Sisyphus, and The Wisdom of the Odyssey, 24 Life Lessons from Homer's Epic. So please join us as we explore the timeless relevance of this nearly 3,000-year-old epic with our guest, Phil Cousineau. I'm Justine Willis-Toms. I'll be your host. Welcome to New Dimensions. Phil, welcome today. Another episode with you. I'm always looking forward to it, and especially this one, because it is so relevant to our times. And I know that in your book, you really bring forth that understory of the Odyssey, and not just the adventures, which are very, very vivid, I guess you'd say, but this understory and how it relates to us. So first of all, let's go back to your childhood. How did you first become interested in this epic poem?
1: It's a joy to be back with you, Justine. Thank you. Thank you so much. We've been on our own odyssey for many years now. So back in the 1950s, we had one of those tall Philco black and white televisions. Many of us had them in our living room growing up. One night it went on the fritz. Do you remember that old expression, on the fritz? And my dad spent 15 minutes or so trying to fix it, got exasperated, asked me to help haul the television through the living room, through the kitchen, to the foot of the stairs, into the basement, kicked it down the stairs, and turned around triumphantly, hands on his hips, and said, "We are now going to read together as a family." And we did. We didn't even try to get a new television. Instead, my father got the three of us kids, my mother and himself, together in the living room, and we pulled out Huckleberry Finn, Grimm's Fairy Tales, and eventually Homer's Odyssey. That's where it all began for me. And as anyone knows who's had a grandparent, a neighbor, an older brother or sister, read to them those stories stay with you for the rest of your life. They become part of your bloodstream. So the notion of the adventures was really, really wonderful. But then my dad did something else, which I have come to realize over the years, I have begun to do as well. It's become part of my, as our old friend Joseph Campbell used to say, part of my pedagogy. And that's this. We would read Huckleberry Finn and then drive all the way to Hannibal, Missouri, to Mark Twain's house to make it more real. We read parts of Moby Dick, and we drove from Detroit all the way to Massachusetts to the house that where Melville lived. We read the Odyssey, and I remember going down to the Toledo Art Museum to see an exhibition on Greek warrior armor. So what does this mean? What it has always embodied for me, and it seems like I've lived this out in my life, is that there is the story that we read, and then there's the story out there in the world. Can you, like taking the two lenses of binoculars, rotate the focus and bring them into one picture? That's what my father did for me. I have always read sometimes a book a day, and then it's part of me to want to go and see where it happened or where it was imagined. And that's what my life has done. I ended up going to Europe after graduating from Detroit with a nice degree in journalism, ended up in Greece, and began walking to the very sites I had read about as a kid in the Odyssey that electrified me. And for many years now, I take groups to these sites all over Greece. Why? Why? Because there is something in us that needs to refocus. You know, that's a wonderful old Latin word that refers to the fireplace. Focus is Latin for fireplace. Now, think about the fire. We have been gathering around fires since the Paleolithic days. And what do we do around a fire? We become warm, we cook our food, and we tell stories. I think that's at the heart of the majestic accomplishment of Homer, or the poet known as Homer. And Justine, we are still feeling the fire 3,000 years later.
0: It's amazing how relevant it continues to be. As I was reading the book, and really, you just take us through this marvelous, not only adventure, but as I said earlier, that the understory of what is happening inside of this wounded warrior, Odysseus, and that's where you go. And I'm reminded when you say storytelling, you have said, you quote Muriel Rukhauser's quote, "The world is made of stories, not atoms."
1: Hear, hear, hear, hear. It's we tell stories to release something and to make sense of the world. I was with the Irish poet, Nobel Prize winner Seamus Heaney once, and we asked him, what is the origin of creativity? Why do we create? And he says it's rage against the chaos. Rage. That's very Northern Irish. So there's a part of us that feels the turmoil of life. But the other part of us that we need to be alert to is to bring it together, to dispel the pain and the chaos so that the world and our own lives make sense. So going forth with this, I love James Baldwin's notion on this, that you think that your pain and your heartache are unprecedented. And then you read. And then you read one of the great, great reflections. 1962 interview with Life magazine. Why is it relevant here? I think the world has always been in pain. It's always been in turmoil. We've always had one catastrophe after another. But if we can find a poet, a storyteller, these days a filmmaker, who can enter into that, not avoid it, but enter into that and find some sense or sensibility to it, we will follow them forever, because we need to know what it means. We need to know what the wisdom is. That's why I think people the world over, in over 100 languages, that's how many translations we have in different languages, people throughout history have identified with this story, even if it was 3,000 years ago, even in a foreign country. Why? Because everybody is a lost soul at some point in their life. And in that sense, we are all trying to get home again. We are all trying to get home. That essential Ariadne's thread that runs through Homer, everybody lives out to this day. We are all lost and then trying to get found again. We are all lost. We're trying to get home. And here is what I tried to conclude with the book to give us the width and breadth of it that is not commented on enough for my sake in all of the reflections about the Odyssey. What is pulling Odysseus home again? Love. The love of his wife, Penelope, the love of his unmet son. Is my son still alive? He has lived without a father, but also the love of the land. This is one of the first ecological points of magic in the world. He loves Ithaca. Think about the three of those things. He misses his wife. He loves to know that his son is safe, but he also misses the air, the sea, and the land. What a beautiful message. And everyone around the world identifies with this.
0: Absolutely. And I know one of them, well, my brain is just going really fast to ask you a lot of things, but one of the things that occurs to me is the word that crops up over and over in the tale has to do with hospitality. And hospitality, I mean, in these times, we're in xenophobia, you know, fear of the stranger and not hospitable to invite them in. So talk about hospitality in this tale.
1: That word, Xenia, I'm so glad that you glommed onto that. X-E-N-I-A. It means stranger, but it also means guest. It's a lapidary word. I feel now, after living with this story for so long, it became the glue that created the Greek miracle. We're talking about tribes that are separated by mountain ranges and the sea itself. How do you bring all of these tribes together with a code? It was called the Code of Xenia. And Zeus is the god of this hospitality. So an elaborate but beautiful custom came in with someone knocking on your door, the stranger. We hear about this in the Old Testament. Be kind to everyone you meet because he or she could be a god or goddess in disguise. It begins in Greece. You get the knock on the door. You feed the stranger. You give them rest. You allow them to sleep. You bathe them. You make them feel at home. That is the operative word here. You make them feel at home, which was an invaluable thing throughout the ancient world. Only on the next day, after your stranger feels comfortable, feels peaceful, then you say, and I love this line, by what name did your parents call you? What a beautiful, tender way to begin a friendship, to begin to say you are safe in this strange, strange world. However, it also sets up a couple of things. One is the modern counterpart of this, which the Greeks called philoxenia. It's the love of the stranger, the love of new ideas, the love of different customs coming in. Maybe we can learn something from these people, right? Into what became xenophobia. Isn't that a strange thing that out of this gorgeous custom that helped create the Greek miracle, what did we retain? We retained xenophobia, which is the fear or even the hatred of strangers or strange ideas. So in this case, what is played out in the Odyssey by the poet known as Homer is something that would have been very familiar to everyone that Homer, the storyteller, the bard, the rhapsode, as they sometimes called them. That's the origin of rhapsody, which is such a beautiful idea. Going around palace to palace, the citadel, sometimes athletic competitions and telling the story is a kind of coded parable for what we need to do to become one people, Justine. We need to be kind to each other. We need to be open to other ideas. And if we don't, if we treat the stranger miserably or worse, attempt to kill them, murder them, be inhospitable, then chaos erupts. The Odyssey is a story about a man who has been deranged by the savagery of 10 years of war and is wounded, not just in the body. We have millions of those stories, but he's wounded in the soul. He has literally lost his soul. He needs to recoup the soul, redeem himself in order to get home. And so many of the encounters, like with the Cyclops and the Laestrygonians and different places, these are all twisted stories of what happens when we're not hospitable to each other. And when he gets home, what does he find on Ithaca, the mythical home, the archetypal home of all time? Now, we learn that there are 108 suitors. It's a very mythical number. And what it has always reflected Buddhist, Hindu, African, Asian, Native American mythology is an enormous change is about to happen here. 108 suitors have been violating Odysseus and Penelope's home. And for this reason, the cosmos itself is upside down. The entire universe, as we know by all of the different reflections by Zeus and Athena and others, if you are inhospitable, if you push away immigrants and exiles and pretend that they are the monsters, you become the monster. That is one reason why the story is so important for us again today.
0: So the suitors are those people who are, the name comes from, they're trying to marry Penelope. They're thinking that they can marry her and then they're going to kill her and then they're going to take over the lands and everything. But what is a modern equivalency, would you say? We're moving from chaos to order. How do we do that in our modern day? And who is it that might be construed as the suitors?
1: Well, that's a combustible question.
0: Yes.
1: Thank you for those. One way to consider, and remember, these are reflections that people have been considering since the book was first published, if you will, made public in the 7th century in Greece. And that is that this is a possible metaphor for colonizing.
0: Mm.
1: The different adventures when Odysseus is moving from island to island to island, some scholars believe this is what was happening when the Greeks moved to Sicily and then this island and that island. Today, the suitors could be someone who is moving from their world to another world to start a war, to take over the oil rights, the wind rights, whatever that might be, and saying, if you don't agree with me, we are going to do what? We are going to eliminate you. And what does that make the world feel? Everybody is against everybody else.
0: Yes.
1: And that can wound you spiritually, physically. It can destroy your world. It also means a world of lost souls. So that's what I keep going back to again and again. This is extremely important today. I was in college during the Vietnam War and learned that twice as many returning veterans had committed suicide than had died in Vietnam. Now, after Iraq and Afghanistan, we have four times as many suicides. Why? Because when the soldier comes home and is not taken care of, or he has not learned how to heal himself or herself, chaos erupts. So this is one of the mind-boggling notions for me. When Odysseus, the name and the word, goes to Italy, and Virgil takes the story and redoes it or continues it as what we know as the Aeneid, what he heard in his Italian ear was Ulysses. That's what he heard when he heard Odysseus. So the name changes to Ulysses. Now, why is that important? James Hillman, one of our great depth psychologists, traced down the etymology. It means healed scar.
0: Mm.
1: That's what comes out of the story, that Odysseus / Ulysses is that rare soldier or rare person in life who does not wait for the miracle to get change back, does not wait for an enormous amount of money to come in, does not victimize himself or herself. The great warrior hero, like an Odysseus, learns to heal himself. And that, to me, is one of the standing glories of the Odyssey. It takes him 10 years. Why? When we are deeply, deeply wounded by life, we don't just go to Esalen for the weekend. Even and I'm speaking as someone who taught there for 30 years. Yeah. But that's a metaphor. It's a metaphor. We aren't healed overnight. True healing of the deep, deep wound, which is what Odysseus has suffered in war, takes time. And the scar is our story. Our stories are the scars in which we reveal to the world, this is how I came back home. This is how I solved this problem or that turmoil. Remember, Odysseus constantly refers himself not as heroic, but he says, I'm the man of grief. I am the man of trouble. I am the man of pain. I believe, Justine, that people around the world, when they hear that, men and women alike, people of all cultures, identify. We are all in pain, in trouble, in suffering in different parts of the world. The big question, that great drama, great art, great music constantly asks us is, can you heal yourself?
0: Mm-hmm.
1: It's one of the, Van Morrison has a great song. Are you healed? Are you healed? Have you got healed? Have you got healed? Yeah. And the story in 24 chapters asks again and again, is he healed yet? Is he healed yet? What's taking him so long?
0: Right.
1: This is what we ask each other. What's taking you so long? It takes time.
0: But as you say, yeah. Phil, the scar, in the scar is the story, and the story is the healing. The scar isn't an ongoing trauma. It's something else.
1: Yes. It's the evidence that we have healed rather than an open wound. And sometimes we meet people who are still in the grief. I won't say stuck, but we are mired in the grief from childhood abuse, from a car accident, from the depredations of war or disease, all these things. But will you stay there? The Odyssey asks again and again, have you found the method to heal yourself? It's a beautiful thing. So that in my reading, chapter 9 in the Odyssey is one of the two great turning points. And the metaphor I use is this. When Odysseus is given, released, if you will, by Calypso, who asks him, why won't you stay with me? I will make you immortal. I will make love to you day and night for the rest of eternity.
0: Quite tempting.
1: Very tempting, right? And she says, what's wrong? Why won't you stay with me? And I'm paraphrasing because different translators will render this in different ways. He turns to her and says, because you're not Penelope.
0: Mm.
1: It's one of the most romantic lines in all of literature. You are not Penelope. And what he's inferring is my destiny is to go home again.
0: So it's his love for Penelope that's really driving him. Even beyond wisdom, it's love.
1: Wisdom is love. Love is wisdom. So armed with this, he builds a raft, goes for day, I think it's 19 days until Poseidon realizes this is who it is, throws up a huge storm. And then in a very poignant notion here, this is a man who has been gone for 19 and a half years or so. And the storm splinters the raft. Homer is such a poet, right? That's almost redundant.
0: Yeah.
1: He's holding on to the last splinter of the rudder of the raft. And I believe this is the first instance in all of world literature he thinks about letting go. He's contemplating suicide. This is the first example anywhere of this. Why? Because it's painful. He has been gone for so long. There's no internet. He doesn't know what's happening back on Ithaca. But he holds on, and I believe it's the thought of Penelope and Telemachus, his wife and his son, makes him hold on for one more minute and allows him to survive. Now comes the turning point. He crashes on Phaeacia, which is modern Corfu. They are welcome. They don't ask him who he is yet. They bathe him. They give him food and drink. And then, this is so glorious, they bring in a bard. And they say, sing for us, sing for us. There's something so beautiful about what the Greeks are signaling here. Part of our hospitality is to share our music and our stories. That's what makes us feel home, even when we travel around the world. If we can hear a song, so he hears a song, but what does he hear? He hears the story about the Trojan War from this famous bard. And Odysseus begins to weep. He is hearing that within his lifetime, he has become a legend. And the king asks, have we offended you? Have we done something wrong? Why are you weeping? This is such a powerful, heroic story. And Odysseus says, I am weeping because I am the man of whom your bard is singing. He's been in disguise, of course. So now, this is the point I hope your listeners can take home. I hope they will retain this when they see the movie or they find the translation of their own heart's desire. The moment Odysseus says, as we all do, Justine, that is one story. Let me tell you my version of my own life. Let me tell you my story. Now, Odysseus turns from warrior to storyteller, and redemption is now possible.
0: All right, we're going to continue with that redemption in just one moment, but I do want to remind our listeners that I'm speaking with Phil Cousineau. He's the author of The Wisdom of the Odyssey, 24 Life Lessons from Homer's Epic. 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And he spells his last name Cousineau, philcousineau.com. 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
1: So here we are. He's now singing his own story. And Phil, I'm going to, a little aside here. The major IMAX movie, The Odyssey, is out. But I researched and I went back and I found, actually it was in Italian, but I found this old film called Ulysses with Kirk Douglas, you know. And it's a wonderful, it's not a spectacular wars and all of that. It really demonstrates, in my opinion, that understory that you so represent. The major thing isn't the action about it. It's the relationships and what's going on psychologically, let's say. And I'm thinking, too, that The Odyssey is maybe the first time that PTSD is really being illustrated. And I know that there is a project, the Wounded Warrior Project, called Project Odyssey. So this really is warrior returning.
2: Thank you for that. You nuanced what is so important here. For the sake of an enormously expensive movie, you have to go wide. You have to go popular. I understand that decision. So most filmmakers, and there have been a couple dozen versions over the years, plus operas, plus plays and so on, they go for the middle portion of the book, chapters 9 through 12, when Odysseus is actually rendering the story of the great adventures, the encounters with the Cyclops, the Laestrygonians, the cannibals, Scylla and Charybdis. These are all exciting. I think what they are the projections of someone who is in deep, deep grief. He's describing what happens. This is very Gurdjieffian, by the way. This would jibe well with so much depth psychology, where the exhortation is, don't fall asleep. Be alert. It's a spiritual message that the world has always known. In the Odyssey, we see what happens when Odysseus falls asleep or the crew falls asleep. They encounter monsters. And on some level, wounded warriors know this better than anybody else. You fall asleep and suddenly the horrors of war come back to you. But also the horrors of guilt. Because Odysseus, like many of the others, he went berserk. There are Greek equivalents of this in the last stages of the war. He performed savage acts. The very first adventure after the war, he goes crazy into the land of the Cicones. And I think it's Homer's way of saying, you leave war, you just don't become yourself all over again. This has a lasting effect. So the adventures are the projection of what happens when we fall asleep, the monsters of reason will visit us, but also the horrors of seduction. That's what the sirens represent. And Circe, or Kirke, as the Greeks would call her, and Calypso. I remember James Hillman once telling a group of us, every time you try to seduce somebody, you lose some soul. Every time you allow yourself to be seduced, you lose some soul. Versus genuine love, the deep, deep, equal embrace of two lovers and so on. So every time Odysseus gets into a seduction scene, he loses himself a little bit more. And slowly but surely, he finds a way to heal himself. That's what's happening in the middle books. Now, what's uncanny, if you read this, is that all this takes place in the first 12 books, split beautifully, symmetrically right down the middle. It's all the adventures. Odysseus arrives home on Ithaca in book 13. It's literally halfway through. So Homer is saying, this is what happens to the soul when we're a long way from home, when we have done something that has twisted us or hurt someone else. We have to take that one in. If we have hurt, violated someone else, we will pay a deep, deep psychological price for this. The last 12 books of the Odyssey are what it's like then to be home and try to heal ourselves. That's what Dr. Edward Tick is part of, this very important project called The Wounded Warrior. And he's using the Odyssey. He actually takes warriors, wounded warriors of all kinds, back to Greece now to find a way to get healed. And one way is say, what's your story? What's your story? Tell us your story.
1: You know, in the telling of story and in my own personal experience, when I tell the story out loud, whatever it is, and maybe I've told it many, many times, but I'm telling it to a new person and they're witnessing me, they're receiving it without judgment. I feel like they're seeing me. Phil, I learn something about myself.
2: Oh, see, that's symmetrical with this, because Homer does something that cuts to the heart of the greatest theater, from Shakespeare to Eugene O'Neill, the greatest artwork from Michelangelo to David Hockney, who just passed recently, and that is casts a spell. Homer uses two words that I don't believe are used anywhere else in Greek literature. The first is to describe what happens when Odysseus says, let me tell you what happened in my voice. Thelgain is this Greek word to describe the spell that is cast, like Spalding Gray. Remember the great Spalding Gray? When he would tell a story, people couldn't breathe. They couldn't breathe. But then the other half of this, which only could have been written by someone who saw this happening when he himself was spinning tales, Homer must have seen the spell that he cast. So the audience then is responding with kalethmos. They have fallen under the spell. If you've been in a great movie, I remember being at the premiere of Apocalypse Now, and people, you could hear the proverbial pin drop. The spell is what's important here. Why? Because we're now outside of time and space. Mm-hmm. Time stands still. And it's in that, what the Greeks used to call the infinite moment, in which the healing finally takes place. It's not in real time. It's not just in it's not in chronological time. It's outside of time and space. That's the beauty and the importance of theater, but then also reading. In this way, just one more comment on that. There was a very obscure writer in the early 19th century. He was a supernatural writer. Some say one of the first science fiction writers, Arthur Machen, who says, when you are trying to comprehend the world's greatest art, Beethoven's Ninth, Vermeer's Women in Blue Reading a Letter, Louise Bourgeois' sculptures, Homer's Odyssey, it cannot be explained logically. What is at the heart of the world's greatest art is intangible. You can't express the excellence. He says, all we can do is bow down before this. Why? Because we're in a place that catches our breath, takes our breath away. Why? That is what we have longed for since we were children, and is what we have longed for when we're an adult. We are wounded. We're not quite ourselves. And we go to art, music, poetry, to become ourselves all over again.
1: It's so true in my experience. And I'm just reminded, as you say that, something that takes our breath away. And there's a point in the book when Odysseus gets to Ithaca, but he's disguised. You know, he's going in disguise. And he enters a palace, and the first one creature he meets is Argus, his loyal dog. Well, I cried. I think you cried. I think we all cried. So tell us about the meeting with Argus.
2: Thank you. Several years ago, I finally made my way after many years of traveling all around Greece to Ithaca because it's 4 hours by ferry off the mainland. It takes an effort to get there, which it should. It's Ithaca, right? So I finally get there and I make my way up to the reputed ruins of Odysseus and Penelope's castle, citadel, palace. And I come across these twisted stone buildings

0: I need to write my version of what is the emotional, soulful understory of this great adventure story. And so I was thrilled recently when I saw Christopher Nolan on Colbert, one of Colbert's last shows, and a 21-minute interview. And the very last question, which you and I might have asked first, but Colbert asked last, was, what made you write this story or make this movie? Which is a great origin story. He says, didn't have a dog when I was a kid. Didn't have one when we raised my three kids. Too busy. Finally got the dog. And when I first held our new dog, I remembered the scene with Odysseus and Argus, and I decided to make the movie. Why? Why? Argus symbolizes devotion. Represents something we deeply, deeply loved when we were young. And on a symbolic level, for all you psychologists out there and artists, our instinctual self. Our dogs remind us of our instinct versus constantly our reasonable, rational self. It also represents love. Love, it is what has drawn Odysseus home again.
1: Argus or any of our dogs, as we know, they offer us unconditional love.
0: Yes. It also symbolizes, because the suitors have kicked this poor dog out of the palace. So it has been living on scraps for years. This is a vivid way. Remember Carl Jung once said, never say just a symbol. Argus represents kicking people out of your home, kicking people out of their home, kicking immigrants out. This is what happens. This is a reduction of our humanity. So people weep. You don't even have to know the whole story. But the image there is one of the most painted images in Western art. Mosaics go all the way back to Pompeii. We have Pompeii versions of this because it reminds us of the beauty of hospitality and the price, I think, the cultural soul pays when we kick people and animals out of our homes.
1: And when we don't take care of the land it goes back to what we were talking about earlier, hospitality. I want to talk about another thing, and it's beauty and the relevance of beauty, which is not just a decorative force, but something much more than that. So tell me, what in Greek mythology does beauty represent?
0: Beauty for the Greeks, kalos, represents a gift from the gods. It represents the exemplar, the acme of what a healthy person. Beauty is always a symbol of health as well. Someone who's not beautiful, there's a suspicion he or she is not healthy. Beauty is healthy, but it's also combustible. So in my previous book, Who Stole the Arms of the Venus de Milo, I write about the power of this image, this statue. One of the two or three most famous statues in the world represents the very moment in Greek history when the Trojan War is ignited. There's a beauty contest up in Mount Olympus, and Zeus himself is asked to judge who is the most beautiful woman in the world. But his wife Hera is looming over him, and he knows, I am not going to get into this. There's Athena, right? So he decides this young prince, Paris, is going to just determine this between Aphrodite, Athena, and Hera. And the other two goddesses bribe him. I'll make you powerful. I'll make you the greatest warrior. The 17-year-old shepherd boy, all alone in the mountains, doesn't care. Aphrodite drops her robe and says, if you choose me, I will give you the hand and the love. That's what's so important here. I guarantee she will fall in love with you. Helen of Sparta, the face that launched 1,000 ships, the beauty. So this boy goes over to Sparta, takes her back. Now, according to Ovid, many other writers, playwrights included, they all say she went willingly. We cannot demonize Helen. They are both under a spell.
1: But wasn't she married at the time?
0: She was married to Menelaus, but he had abducted her. And some, like Bettany Hughes, the great scholar from the UK, says this was not a marriage of equals. She was forced into this. So that's what's underneath, underlying this tremendous image.

0: of beauty. The beauty can bring two people together. It relates, it reveals the order, the ultimate order of the universe, but it's also combustible because it evokes envy. Mm. It invokes war. Who is Aphrodite's lover? Mars, Ares, the god of war. So the formula you get in the very beginning that results in the Trojan War is that beauty can make you whole, make you healed. It can also lead to anger, hatred, and war. And the Odyssey, the Iliad and the Odyssey together play this out.
1: I wanted to go back then to the moment we're talking about the sirens and their beautiful song. Okay, so the beauty of their song is intoxicating. It is enchanting. It will enchant someone. And so Odysseus uses beeswax for all of his sailors so they won't hear the song, but he himself chooses to hear the song, but is lashed to the mast so that he won't be tempted to leave and go follow the song. So I'm just wondering, Phil, what is enchanting us these days, and what mast are we needing to lash ourselves to not get off track?
0: Beautiful setup. The sirens are bird women. They're half bird and half women. And they sing a song that was so enchanting to the ancients, we still use the word today. Sirens are temptresses, right? But what are they singing? This has mystified scholars for many, many centuries. One version, according to Robert Graves and others, is that they are promising you the ultimate beauty, the ultimate love. You can have us. We are gorgeous. You can ravish us and so on. But the other is, we will tell you all of the answers of the world. So they are trying to lure you in with the very thing that Goethe writes about in Faust, the deep vain desire to know everything, to experience everything, forbidden love, forbidden knowledge. And so Odysseus, this is part of the deep, deep change that's really pertinent to us now. He says he's learned that his men keep falling asleep and they are very susceptible to temptation. They are constantly getting drunk, seducing young women, princesses, and so on. So he has to put the beeswax so they don't hear it. But he needs to prove to himself that he can hear the siren song. But now he is bigger than that, because his ultimate goal is to return home. Mm-hmm. To return. That's what the original title of this, the whole poem was. It was called The Return. He wants to go back again. So this is a way to say, I am beyond the world of seduction now. Think about this in terms of the modern world of glamour. You know, glamour is an old Scottish word that means seduce. It means enchant. It means spell. So glamour magazines, the glamour of the whole fashion world, the glamour of Hollywood, the glamour of the new car that will change your life, it's all an illusion. That's part of the gorgeous beauty of the Odyssey. We have to learn to say no to the untrue glamour of the world. Why? Because we still need to get home again. And what is home? It's our true self. It's our deep soul. It's the people that we love. If we are turned aside by the glamour of the world, we will never get home again.
1: I'm just reminded of car ads are the sirens. They are offering us all of it, all of it. If you buy this car, you're going to have all of these gifts in your life. And they enchant us with their ads, don't they?
0: They do. And if we fall for that, we are forever at sea, which is what happened with Odysseus and all of his men. They represent, the fallen crew represents what the Arthurian knights who didn't get to the Grail Castle represent, those who fall or succumb to temptation over and over and over again. Now, in contrast to that, Penelope, is strong. She's not just faithful. That can be really sentimental. And even the sentiment, the treacly side of the word devotion, she is true to her deep self. She is true to her husband, her son, who she's been raising alone. And she is true, Justine, to the land. Mm. Homer is the first ecologist. Mm. He writes so beautifully about the orchards, the beauty of the natural world around Ithaca. And it's Penelope who preserves all of this. And I like to think of her walking around the palace there on Ithaca like she's walking through a labyrinth, the beautiful labyrinth of Crete, and those that have now been revived all around the world. And she has to stay true with cunning, with shrewdness over and over again to avoid the temptation to say, he's not coming home again. Maybe I'll just marry one of these young bucks. The way that she weaves the shroud that she then unweaves night after night after night is Homer's equivalent of Odysseus's ruse of the Trojan horse. To me, this is the first balanced view between men and women in world literature. Penelope is every bit as strong and lovable as Odysseus is. They deserve each other.
1: And she also is the one after he gets back, but he's still dressed as a beggar and she doesn't really quite recognize him. But even then, she establishes or suggests or says, okay, I'm going to marry the suitor who can string the magical bow. So there's the contest of the bow, like in Bow and Arrows, and this special bow. Again, her cunning to know to do this. So not only undoing the shroud, but now the contest of the bow, it shows her intelligence. And I just have to add to this, because I know I want to fit this in before we end our conversation, about the rise of the feminine. That so often in the book, it's the feminine who comes to heal or rescue or whatever it is. So talk about what you know about the rise of the feminine.
0: It's surprising, even after myriad rereadings of this, it's not just the stereotypical view of the heroic man that gets Odysseus back again. It's not male brute strength. It's not all male heroic behavior all around him. It's five women. Athena, the divine guide, but then Calypso, Circe, Nausicaa, the beautiful princess there on Phaeacia, and finally Penelope at home. Odysseus has to learn the five aspects of women, female powers, that will guide him home again. He has lost his intuition. He's lost his sensitivity. He needs them to get home again. And then finally, in the way that I'm wrapping up my entire book, then The Wisdom of the Odyssey, is once they test each other back at the palace, and they have gotten rid of, let's put it that way, the suitors in this terrible bloodbath at the end in order to restore home, to make a future possible. Then they go to bed together. And as one of my wonderful favorite translations goes, and then they shared their delight together. Isn't that a beautiful way of describing going to bed together with the person that you love? Now, but it gets better. At this moment, Penelope, after they've had their joy, is another translation, Penelope turns to him and says, come tell me of thine ordeal, because my heart will not weary of your stories. And then Odysseus begins to say, this is what's happened for me for 20 years. Now, that's a very male thing. We've seen this in literature ad infinitum. Now, in a beautiful way to cap the entire story up, Odysseus turns to Penelope and says, now you tell me your stories. Mm. What has happened here for the last 20 years? I had no idea that you were in such danger or that our son was in danger. And now she becomes the storyteller. This is one of the great symmetries in all of literature for me.
1: Exactly. Oh my goodness. It's a cliffhanger here. We're going to have to pause in our conversation and just invite readers to go into this book and just I remind you, 24 lessons, life lessons. I mean, you not only tell the story, but you're guiding us with questions to follow up in our own lives. So thank you so much, Phil. Thank you. Thank you. I've been speaking with Phil Cousineau, and he is the author of The Wisdom of the Odyssey, 24 Life Lessons from Homer's Epic. And if you want to learn more about his work, you can go to his website, philcousineau.com. And he spells his last name Cousineau. PhilCousineau.com, or you can get there through the New Dimensions website, newdimensions.org, where you'll find more than 2,000 programs in our archive. I'm Justine Willis-Toms. I want to thank you for listening to New Dimensions. I invite you, please do join us again. This is program number 3,863.
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8: Hey, Luigi. 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That's right. This is KWMR, Point Reyes Station. 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

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I'm Lisa Doran from Inverness, California, and I listen to KWMR every chance I get.

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I'm George Frank from Pacifica, and I listen to KWMR for their great variety of rare music, including funk, psychedelic rock, jazz and fusion, and Latin rock.

Christmas to light. She got a 30 special, but I believe it's most to light. I got a 3220, got to make the camps all right. I sent for my baby man and she don't come. I sent for my baby man and she don't come. All the doctors and hot springs sure can't help her, no.

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0: Had my head down. I'm watching.
1: I'll be sorry.
0: Stevie, did you ever hear this tune by B.B. that I recorded and Ask Me No Question? Yeah. You didn't hear that, did you?
1: No, but I tried.
0: Will you fill in on that one?
1: I love
0: it. I'm going to try to do that right here. Now, that's on my new album, you know, yeah. San Francisco 83.
2: 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The following is a required weekly test of the emergency alert system. In an actual emergency, like a flood, fire, or tsunami warning, an official message will follow the alert tone. But this is only a test.

0: 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Today, I'm your host, Amanda Eichstead, and I had a really great conversation with Tara Peterson from the Center for Domestic Peace. And here is that conversation for you now. I am happy to welcome Tara Peterson, Executive Director for the Center for Domestic Peace, to the KWMR airwaves. The Center for Domestic Peace is an organization at the forefront of the movement to end domestic violence in Marin, championing systemic change and empowering survivors through comprehensive support and community education. Tara, welcome to the airwaves.
1: Thank you.
0: You just wrote a nice Marin Voice piece in the Marin Independent Journal. And while it was an important and well-written piece, the news in that piece was disturbing in it to a high degree. Can we talk a little bit about, you know, what sort of spurred you to write that Marin Voice piece?
1: Absolutely. I was seeing a lot of reports going out around how nationally we've seen a decline in overall homicide rates, which is great. Like, since the pandemic, it was great to hear that news. And at the same time, there was an overwhelming amount of stories around women being murdered by their partners, by their husbands. And so I kind of felt like that needed to be talked about, because it's great that homicide rates are going down across our country. But if women are not safe in their homes and we're still seeing the increase in domestic violence, both as a violent crime and homicide, it's something that I wanted to raise awareness about so that we can begin to start having some dialogue and discussion around that. And so that's kind of what motivated me to write that, because at the same time, you know, we're hearing all this great news, but in my mind, I'm like, well, wait a minute. I'm just getting an article after an article after article regarding a tragic incident of someone dying at the hands of their partner, somebody who they felt that loved them. And so I felt that was the motivation behind that. But also, given where we're at in the climate and what's happening on the federal level with domestic violence funding not being distributed to local organizations in a timely fashion, you know, we're waiting for funding that's been already has been authorized, hasn't been given out to organizations. And so at the same time, we're seeing an increase in domestic violence and homicide. We're also seeing less resources being dedicated to organizations that have been doing this work for decades.
0: Well, that is disturbing news. Tara, can you tell me and our listeners a little bit sort of about the Center for Domestic Peace, if people aren't familiar with it, like how long you've been around, where are you located, and what's the sort of area where you do your work?
1: Yeah, so Center for Domestic Peace has been in Marin County. We are based out of San Rafael, but we serve all of Marin County and surrounding Bay areas. As we all know, domestic violence can happen anywhere. And so the organization's been around for 50 years and has been at the forefront of domestic violence intervention and prevention for almost, 5 decades almost. It will be our 50th birthday will be next year. And the organization, we really pride ourselves in being at the center of making sure that we are addressing domestic violence on the continuum. So we're working with survivors when they're in crisis and when they need it the most. We're working closely with law enforcement and the district attorney to ensuring that survivors get justice. We also have a program for people who cause harm, for Batterers Intervention Program. So we work with men who are assigned to Batterers Intervention Program, and we do a 52-week program to really work on changing knowledge, attitudes, and beliefs around violence against women. And we're in the schools, and we're working with young people and trying to give young people the information and education that they need so that we can prevent domestic violence. So we really take a holistic approach to ending domestic violence. And we know that not one agency, even though we are the sole provider in Marin County, we really rely on all of our community partners to support us and to work together so that we can ensure that survivors and their children, get safety, but also dignity through their process, right? As they're going through the criminal justice process, that there's some dignity and respect in that process.
0: Right, I was thinking about the Marin Voice piece and thinking about how often, like, teachers, healthcare providers, and other folks help to sort of raise this issue up and not keep it hidden. If somebody who's listening to this is concerned about someone's safety, what are the best steps for them to take? I know that we've done stories about 988 and how you, as a person of concern, can call that number to get resources. Is there a similar type of hotline or something for people who feel that someone is at risk of domestic violence?
1: Yes. So Center for Domestic Peace, we have a 24-hour hotline 7 days a week. And I'm going to get that number for you while I'm talking here because I don't know on the top of my head, but I want folks to have this number. But yeah, I mean, that is a vehicle to get information. So if you know someone who may be experienced domestic violence or you're not even sure about it, they can call our hotline and we can provide information. Oftentimes, we need to speak to the person who's being the harm is being caused. And so we want to speak to the survivor, but we know that sometimes survivors aren't ready. So friends and family members and coworkers can definitely call and get information where we can talk with them about, how they can have this discussion with the person that they think may be harmed. Domestic violence is not just physical violence, right? So there's all kinds of signs. There's emotional abuse, there's psychological abuse, there's spiritual abuse, there's financial abuse. A lot of this is under the guise of power and control. And so being able to really explain that to people and let people understand that domestic violence is not just a relationship problem, it's a power problem. And preventing it requires us to build a culture where relationships are grounded in respect and equality and accountability and shared decision making. So ultimately, that survivor has to make the decision about what they want to do next, right? And so oftentimes, I think family members think the best thing to do is to move them from that person that's causing the harm. But we also know that that can be the most dangerous time, and that leaving can be the most dangerous time. And so we want to make sure that people have basic information on how they can safety plan with their loved ones, but also how they can connect them to the Center for Domestic Peace. And so our hotline number is, sorry, bear with me on this. I should have had this ready.
0: I can edit this too.
1: Okay, good. Thank you. Yes, our hotline is 24 hours, 7 days a week, and the phone number is 415-924-6616.
0: Great. Thank you for that, Tara. The number 415-924-6616.
1: Yeah.
0: I mean, you talked about this a little bit at the beginning about the overall homicide rates declining. What are some of the numbers that we're seeing in Marin County?
1: So Marin County, we have not had any intimate partner homicides in decades. So that's been great. But we do know that that we at the Center for Domestic Peace receive over 3,000 calls a year around folks looking for support and services. We also know that law enforcement responds, and I don't have that number with me. I'm so sorry. But that is one of the biggest calls that law enforcement responds to is domestic violence. And oftentimes, even with that, like I often like to talk with people about that is not probably even the full amount of actual domestic violence that's happening. So we can't always measure the rates of domestic violence by the number of calls to law enforcement because we know that so many people are not reaching out to law enforcement. And when we take a community like Marin that has a very affluent community, right? It also has other dynamics when people have resources or maybe they don't want to call the cops because it could result in their partner losing their job or, all of these other factors that come into play. So we know that we're not always aware of what the actual rates or domestic violence are, but we do look at the calls. We look at them every year to see how often calls are coming into law enforcement, and those numbers are still high. But we also know that domestic violence escalates over time. So oftentimes people only call, law enforcement when there's physical danger, right? We're not capturing the coercive control and the emotional abuse and the threats of financial abuse. All of these things oftentimes happen before physical abuse ever occurs. And so it's really hard to gauge like how serious of a problem this is right here in Marin County.
0: Right. Can we talk a little bit about the types of prevention work that the Center for Domestic Peace engages in and other things that you've seen in that industry around the country that really can work and make a difference? And talk a little bit about what those programs look like.
1: Absolutely. And I think that's one of the things I'm really, really proud about, Center for Domestic Peace and the work that we do, because we are not just talking about responding to crisis. We're talking about how can we really change the attitudes and beliefs around young people and what it means to be in a healthy relationship. Oftentimes, when you go into a classroom with young people and you ask them what an unhealthy relationship is, they can tell you what that looks like. But when you ask what a healthy relationship, they're lost for words, right? They don't know how to explain that. Maybe they've never seen that. We have social media now, and there's just so many things that go into impacting public young people and how young people view relationships and the power dynamics. And so the work we do with middle and high school students through our Marin Against Youth Abuse program, which mainly works with young girls, young women who are really wanting to educate their peers about domestic violence and teen dating violence. And then our Champion Men's Zone, which is a program that really works with young men in the schools. And we know that prevention works. Research demonstrates that when young people learn about healthy relationships, communication, boundaries, consent, respect, that they are less likely to accept or engage in unhealthy relationship behaviors later in life. And so when I think about prevention, it's more than just reducing violence. It's really about helping young people navigate a world that is changing rapidly. And that's what our programs do, Marin Against Youth Abuse and Champion Men's Zone. They both create opportunities for conversations about healthy masculinity, about gender expectations, emotional intelligence, accountability, consent, and respect. And so when we're building, what we really feel like we're building is a safe space for young people to talk about prevention and help them to build a new blueprint for relationships and one that's grounded in respect and equality, empathy, and accountability and shared power. And so that's the work that we do with young people. We've been doing it for over 20 years in this community. And it's something that is oftentimes not funded, right? It's the first program that gets that we lose funding in. It's the program that we keep trying to hold on to, and really try to build a way to keep it sustainable. But it's something that we're committed to doing with or without funding, and so we've always found a way to make it happen.
0: Where do you get your funding for the Center for Domestic Peace?
1: Yeah, so a majority of our funding does come from the federal government and the state federal funding that allows us to really focus on being a public service provider. Like we are an extension of public health and public safety. And so we do rely on our government funding. We're about 70-80% funded from the government. We also rely heavily on our community, an amazing community of donors and supporters who have been supporting us for decades. And also foundations are a big part of how we go out and find funding with Kaiser Foundation, Marin Community Foundation. Those are just a few of the foundations that really have focused on healthy relationships and addressing domestic violence, both from a public safety and a public health issue.
0: Yeah, we've talked with folks from the county about these crisis teams that go out to intervene in a situation where it may not be ideal to have law enforcement be first on the scene due to the nature of the incident, be it a mental health crisis. And I'm sure mental health and substance abuse issues play into domestic violence as well. Has there been any work directly with those crisis teams and the Center for Domestic Peace working to sort of de-escalate some of these situations at times?
1: Yeah, so we haven't been involved in those teams To that extent. But what we have here in Marin, which we think works really well, is a domestic violence response team. And what that is, it's every law enforcement agency in Marin has a domestic violence liaison. And they contact our organization immediately and connect that survivor to resources so that we can follow up in a safe way, in a way that ensures their confidentiality. But also in a way that also gives them a choice of whether or not they want us to follow up or not. And so that has re worked really well. We respond to 100% of our calls from law enforcement. We always make sure that we do not turn away anybody who's referred to our emergency shelter, which is in a confidential location here in Marin. We make sure that we always have a space for those crises that happen when law enforcement is responding. And so that model has worked really, really well. And we're able to connect survivors to resources immediately, but also able to follow up with them and from a place of compassion and empathy without making them feel like they're being judged, because there's a lot of shame that comes with that, right? And so that has been the model that has worked well here in Marin County. And it's a model that can be really replicated and duplicated within other crisis response teams as well.
0: That is great to hear. I think these sort of holistic approaches can work really well. To what degree does the Marin Health and Human Services play a part in the work that you do?
1: Yes, they're a huge part. Domestic violence, again, is both a public safety and a public health issue. They're one of our funders as well, and have dedicated resources through legislation, marriage license fees. A lot of people don't know this, but marriage license fees, there's a percentage of marriage license fees that actually go to domestic violence programs. So,
0: Interesting.
1: Other fees that also go to domestic violence programs. So they help with that, but they also provide general fund to support us. And that funding has been core to keeping us, our 24-hour shelter, available, making sure we have our crisis line, and just making sure we're able just to keep the lights on. The funding has not increased for us, but the cost to run our services and programs have increased, unfortunately. And so having the county as a partner, both with the public health, but also with the district attorney's office, really has allowed us to in Marin do something very unique. And we have what's called a coordinated community response network, and it's made up of a law enforcement, hospital, child welfare services, other community-based programs, and we come together and we share data twice a year, and we're able to look at trends and how can we improve our response? Where can we do better to make sure that we're responding in a way that ensures the safety and well-being of survivors in our community?
0: Do you have any new initiatives or planned things going on coming up in the future, Tara?
1: Yeah, so every October is Domestic Violence Awareness Month. And so in October, we'll be partnering with the College of Marin, October 6th, hosting our second annual panel discussion and Purple Ribbon Awards, where we're able to give awards to people in the community that are really making a difference around domestic violence. And it's also an educational panel where we'll really be talking about how can we identify some of the risk? What are those things that we should be looking at from a lethality perspective for survivors of domestic violence? And how can we respond and intervene before it escalates to something that could result in an intimate partner violence homicide? So that's a partnership we're doing with College of Marin on campus on October 6th at 6 p.m. And so the community is welcome to join us. It's a free event. And we really encourage people to come out because we do believe that the more information we can get out to people and educate people and let folks know that this is not a family private matter. This is a matter that we all should care about. I'm sure most of us know someone in our lives that has been impacted by domestic violence in some way. And so by us giving that information out to people and is a way for us to keep educating the community and the public and making sure folks that know that this is a serious issue in Marin.
0: Well, I think that sharing that information and also the prevention work with young people who may be seeing sort of not the greatest modeling in their families to make them get them to be able to understand what that
1: Absolutely.
0: means to have, a caring, mutual safe relationship going forward as adults.
1: Absolutely. And I think oftentimes young people, there's just this misconception around, you know, jealousy is proof of commitment, or many young people believe that, you know, being able to track somebody's location or having their password, that's associated with like something positive. And they're not really seeing that how those things could actually be really controlling and detrimental. And so we really want young people to know that healthy relationships are built on trust and respect and accountability. And domestic violence, you know, doesn't happen because people lose control. It happens because someone is trying to maintain control. And so if we're really serious about ending domestic violence, we have to do more than respond to it. We have to really have those tough conversations of what it takes to change people's knowledge, attitudes, and beliefs about how they feel about women, how they feel about, other folks that are underserved in our community, and so that we can make healthier communities for everybody.
0: I would imagine that during the pandemic, things got a little hot and bothered with people isolating and staying at home. Did you see any trends that are reversing now that people are, you know, out of a quarantine and back to the regular sort of ins and outs of our daily lives?
1: Yeah, you know, I wasn't in Marin County during the pandemic, but I was doing this work in LA County, and we definitely saw an increase in the volumes of calls we were receiving. You know, folks were isolated, but we also saw a decline because oftentimes with response from like education, teachers would oftentimes call in. We weren't seeing that many calls because young people weren't going to school, right? And so it actually could put people at risk when you're having to be isolated. And there's nobody on the outside to really say, oh, something doesn't look right here. Let me find out some more information. I do know that, but one of the things I do find interesting is that we have seen a decline in our undocumented community and our immigrant community coming to our doors lately. And so that's been pretty disturbing. And that's a huge part of the population that we serve here in Marin County. And we have definitely seen a decline in that because of what's going on in our country and the fear of coming somewhere and having ICE show up. And so that is definitely something that we are monitoring and have concern about. And how do we get information out to those households and those families that are within that population that may need our support?
0: You know, lastly, Tara, I wanted to ask you about sort of social media and like just the media in general and how people are being sort of put out there in the world. And have you seen in your work in domestic violence any kind of trends that are impacting the work that you do through social media or even sort of reality television type programming and things like that?
1: You know, it's really interesting. That's a great question. I think that there's good that comes out of having social media. Like we're able to reach so many more people than we've ever reached before, right? We're able to tell survivor stories in very unique ways. And there's been great work done around that. And, but on the same hand, we also know that these tools can be used to actually further monitor and further abuse and further control people. And so, you know, using technology to actually abuse people is becoming more and more and more brought to our attention, oftentimes about people being tracked, you know, using explicit pictures that they may have taken in their dating relation, retaliation around that. So it has created this real challenge for us. But we believe that, again, education is key. So really educating people around what can you do to make sure you're safe. Like one of the first things you do when you go onto our website, it says right there, if you're not safe, click this button. And it automatically takes them out of our website so that their partner is not seeing them looking up resources. Educating people on how to clear their history, you know, making sure that when folks come to us that their tracking devices are not on, you know, and all of those things we're having to think about in order to ensure safety for folks. And then with the media, you know, the media has a great opportunity to really educate people. And oftentimes what we see in the media when these domestic violence homicides happen, they're oftentimes not named that, right? We often want to talk about the mental health or the substance abuse that this abuser may have been experiencing as well, right? But we know that There are many things that can contribute to domestic violence, but the biggest thing is really around power and control. And so we really rely on the media to really call it what it is and say that this is a domestic violence homicide. And yes, there may have been other things at play, but if we are able to name it, then we're able to educate people and really be able to track what's going on in our community.
0: Well, I thank you very much, Tara Peterson, for talking to me. Tara is the executive director of the Center for Domestic Peace, and we have been talking about a Marin Voice piece that she wrote for the Marin Independent Journal, and also just talking about some trends and ways to identify domestic violence. And the telephone number for the Center for Domestic Peace is 415-924-6616. Do not hesitate to call that if you feel that you need assistance. Thank you, Tara, for talking with us on KWMR.
1: Thank you.
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0: This is KWMR, Point Reyes Station. 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
3: 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Today, I'm your host, Amanda Eichstead, and I had a really great conversation with Tara Peterson from the Center for Domestic Peace. And here is that conversation for you now. I am happy to welcome Tara Peterson, Executive Director for the Center for Domestic Peace, to the KWMR airwaves. The Center for Domestic Peace is an organization at the forefront of the movement to end domestic violence in Marin, championing systemic change and empowering survivors through comprehensive support and community education. Tara, welcome to the airwaves.
4: Thank you.
3: You just wrote a nice Marin Voice piece in the Marin Independent Journal. And while it was an important and well-written piece, the news in that piece was disturbing in it to a high degree. Can we talk a little bit about, you know, what sort of spurred you to write that Marin Voice piece?
4: Absolutely. I was seeing a lot of reports going out around how nationally we've seen a decline in overall homicide rates, which is great. Like, since the pandemic, it was great to hear that news. And at the same time, there was an overwhelming amount of stories around women being murdered by their partners, by their husbands. And so I kind of felt like that needed to be talked about, because it's great that homicide rates are going down across our country. But if women are not safe in their homes and we're still seeing the increase in domestic violence, both as a violent crime and homicide, it's something that I wanted to raise awareness about so that we can begin to start having some dialogue and discussion around that. And so that's kind of what motivated me to write that, because at the same time, you know, we're hearing all this great news, but in my mind, I'm like, well, wait a minute. I'm just getting an article after an article after article regarding a tragic incident of someone dying at the hands of their partner, somebody who they felt that loved them. And so I felt that was the motivation behind that. But also, given where we're at in the climate and what's happening on the federal level with domestic violence funding not being distributed to local organizations in a timely fashion, you know, we're waiting for funding that's been already has been authorized, hasn't been given out to organizations. And so at the same time, we're seeing an increase in domestic violence and homicide. We're also seeing less resources being dedicated to organizations that have been doing this work for decades.
3: Well, that is disturbing news. Tara, can you tell me and our listeners a little bit sort of about the Center for Domestic Peace, if people aren't familiar with it, like how long you've been around, where are you located, and what's the sort of area where you do your work?
4: Yeah, so Center for Domestic Peace has been in Marin County. We are based out of San Rafael, but we serve all of Marin County and surrounding Bay areas. As we all know, domestic violence can happen anywhere. And so the organization's been around for 50 years and has been at the forefront of domestic violence intervention and prevention for almost, 5 decades almost. It will be our 50th birthday will be next year. And the organization, we really pride ourselves in being at the center of making sure that we are addressing domestic violence on the continuum. So we're working with survivors when they're in crisis and when they need it the most. We're working closely with law enforcement and the district attorney to ensuring that survivors get justice. We also have a program for people who cause harm, for batterers intervention program. So we work with men who are assigned to batterers intervention program, and we do a 52-week program to really work on changing knowledge, attitudes, and beliefs around violence against women. And we're in the schools, and we're working with young people and trying to give young people the information and education that they need so that we can prevent domestic violence. So we really take a holistic approach to ending domestic violence, and we know that not one agency, even though we are the sole provider in Marin County, we really rely on all of our community partners to support us and to work together so that we can ensure that survivors and their children get safety, but also dignity through their process, right? As they're going through the criminal justice process, that there's some dignity and respect in that process.
3: Right. I was thinking about the Marin Voice piece and thinking about how often, like, teachers, healthcare providers, and other folks help to sort of raise this issue up and not keep it hidden. If somebody who's listening to this is concerned about someone's safety, what are the best steps for them to take? I know that we've done stories about 988 and how you, as a person of concern, can call that number to get resources. Is there a similar type of hotline or something for people who feel that someone is at risk of domestic violence?
4: Yes. So Center for Domestic Peace, we have a 24-hour hotline 7 days a week. And I'm going to get that number for you while I'm talking here because I don't know on the top of my head, but I want folks to have this number. But yeah, I mean, that is a vehicle to get information. So if you know someone who may be experienced domestic violence or you're not even sure about it, they can call our hotline and we can provide information. Oftentimes, we need to speak to the person who's being the harm is being caused. And so we want to speak to the survivor, but we know that sometimes survivors aren't ready. So friends and family members and coworkers can definitely call and get information where we can talk with them about, how they can have this discussion with the person that they think may be harmed. Domestic violence is not just physical violence, right? So there's all kinds of signs. There's emotional abuse, there's psychological abuse, there's spiritual abuse, there's financial abuse. A lot of this is under the guise of power and control. And so being able to really explain that to people and let people understand that domestic violence is not just a relationship problem, it's a power problem. And preventing it requires us to build a culture where relationships are grounded in respect and equality and accountability and shared decision making. So ultimately, that survivor has to make the decision about what they want to do next, right? And so oftentimes, I think family members think the best thing to do is to move them from that person that's causing the harm. But we also know that that can be the most dangerous time, and that leaving can be the most dangerous time. And so we want to make sure that people have basic information on how they can safety plan with their loved ones, but also how they can connect them to the Center for Domestic Peace. And so our hotline number is, sorry, bear with me on this. I should have had this ready.
3: I can edit this too.
4: Okay, good. Thank you. Yes, our hotline is 24 hours, 7 days a week, and the phone number is 415-924-6616.
3: Great. Thank you for that, Tara. The number 415-924-6616.
4: Yeah.
3: I mean, you talked about this a little bit at the beginning about the overall homicide rates declining. What are some of the numbers that we're seeing in Marin County?
4: Marin County, we have not had any intimate partner homicides in decades. So that's been great. But we do know that we at the Center for Domestic Peace receive over 3,000 calls a year. around folks looking for support and services. We also know that law enforcement responds, and I don't have that number with me, I'm so sorry, but that is one of the biggest calls that law enforcement responds to is domestic violence. And oftentimes, even with that, like I often like to talk with people about, that is not probably even the full amount of actual domestic violence that's happening. So we can't always measure the rates of domestic violence by the number of calls to law enforcement, because we know that so many people are not reaching out to law enforcement. And when we take a community like Marin that has a very affluent community, right? It also has other dynamics when people have resources, or maybe they don't want to call the cops because it could result in their partner losing their job, or, you know, all of these other factors that come into play. So we know that we're not always aware of what the actual rates of domestic violence are, but we do look at the calls. We look at them every year to see how often calls are coming into law enforcement, and those numbers are still high. But we also know that domestic violence escalates over time. So oftentimes people only call, law enforcement.

0: make a difference and talk a little bit about what those programs look like.
1: Absolutely. And I think that's one of the things I'm really, really proud about, Center for Domestic Peace and the work that we do, because we are not just talking about responding to crisis. We're talking about how can we really change the attitudes and beliefs around young people and what it means to be in a healthy relationship. Oftentimes, when you go into a classroom with young people and you ask them what an unhealthy relationship is, they can tell you what that looks like. But when you ask what a healthy relationship, they're lost for words, right? They don't know how to explain that. Maybe they've never seen that. We have social media now, and there's just so many things that go into impacting public young people and how young people view relationships and the power dynamics. And so the work we do with middle and high school students through our Marin Against Youth Abuse program, which mainly works with young girls, young women who are really wanting to educate their peers about domestic violence and teen dating violence, and then our Champion Men's Zone, which is a program that really works with young men in the schools. And we know that prevention works. Research demonstrates that when young people learn about healthy relationships, communication, boundaries, consent, respect, that they are less likely to accept or engage in unhealthy relationship behaviors later in life. And so when I think about prevention, it's more than just reducing violence. It's really about helping young people navigate a world that is changing rapidly. And that's what our programs do, Marin Against Youth Abuse and Champion Men's Zone. They both create opportunities for conversations about healthy masculinity, about gender expectations, emotional intelligence, accountability, consent, and respect. And so when we're building, what we really feel like we're building is a safe space for young people to talk about prevention and help them to build a new blueprint for relationships and one that's grounded in respect and equality, empathy, and accountability and shared power. And so that's the work that we do with young people. We've been doing it for over 20 years in this community. And it's something that is oftentimes not funded, right? It's it's the first program that gets that we lose funding in. It's a program that we keep trying to hold on to, and really try to build a way to keep it sustainable. But it's something that we're committed to doing with or without funding, and so we've always found a way to make it happen.
0: Where do you get your funding for the Center for Domestic Peace?
1: Yeah, so a majority of our funding does come from the federal government and the state federal funding that allows us to really focus on being a public service provider. Like, we are an extension of public health and public safety. And so we do rely on our government funding. We're about 70-80% funded from the government. We also rely heavily on our community, an amazing community of donors and supporters who have been supporting us for decades. And also foundations are a big part of how we go out and find funding with Kaiser Foundation, Marin Community Foundation. Those are just a few of the foundations that really have focused on healthy relationships and addressing domestic violence, both from a public safety and a public health issue.
0: Yeah, we've talked with folks from the county about these crisis teams that go out to intervene in a situation where it may not be ideal to have law enforcement be first on the scene due to the nature of the incident, be it a mental health crisis. And I'm sure mental health and substance abuse issues play into domestic violence as well. Has there been any work directly with those crisis teams and the Center for Domestic Peace working to sort of de-escalate some of these situations at times?
1: Yeah, so we haven't been involved in those teams to that extent, but what we have here in Marin, which we think works really well, is a domestic violence response team. And what that is, it's every law enforcement agency in Marin has a domestic violence liaison, and they contact our organization immediately and connect that survivor to resources so that we can follow up in a safe way, in a way that ensures their confidentiality. But also in a way that also gives them a choice of whether or not they want us to follow up or not. And so that has re worked really well. We respond to 100% of our calls from law enforcement. We always make sure that we do not turn away anybody who's referred to our emergency shelter, which is in a confidential location here in Marin. We make sure that we

0: always have a space for those crises that happen when law enforcement is responding. And so that model has worked really, really well. And we're able to connect survivors to resources immediately, but also able to follow up with them and from a place of compassion and empathy without making them feel like they're being judged, because there's a lot of shame that comes with that, right? And so that has been the model that has worked well here in Marin County. And it's a model that can be really replicated and duplicated within other crisis response teams as well.
1: That is great to hear. I think these sort of holistic approaches can work really well. To what degree does the Marin Health and Human Services play a part in the work that you do?
0: Yes, they're a huge part. Domestic violence, again, is both a public safety and a public health issue. They're one of our funders as well, and have dedicated resources through legislation, marriage license fees. A lot of people don't know this, but marriage license fees, there's a percentage of marriage license fees that actually go to domestic violence programs. So,
1: Interesting.
0: And other fees that also go to domestic violence programs. So they help with that, but they also provide general fund to support us. And that funding has been core to keeping us our 24-hour shelter available, making sure we have our crisis line, and just making sure we're able just to keep the lights on. The funding has not increased for us, but the cost to run our services and programs have increased, unfortunately. And so having the county as a partner, both with the public health, but also with the district attorney's office, really has allowed us to in Marin do something very unique. And we have what's called a coordinated community response network, and it's made up of a law enforcement, hospital, child welfare services, other community-based programs, and we come together and we share data twice a year, and we're able to look at trends and how can we improve our response? Where can we do better to make sure that we're responding in a way that ensures the safety and well-being of survivors in our community?
1: Do you have any new initiatives or planned things going on coming up in the future, Tara?
0: Yeah, so every October is Domestic Violence Awareness Month. And so in October, we'll be partnering with the College of Marin, October 6th, hosting our second annual panel discussion and Purple Ribbon Awards, where we're able to give awards to people in the community that are really making a difference around domestic violence. And it's also an educational panel where we'll really be talking about how can we identify some of the risk? What are those things that we should be looking at from a lethality perspective for survivors of domestic violence? And how can we respond and intervene before it escalates to something that could result in an intimate partner violence homicide? So that's a partnership we're doing with College of Marin on campus on October 6th at 6 p.m. And so the community is welcome to join us. It's a free event. And we really encourage people to come out because we do believe that the more information we can get out to people and educate people and let folks know that this is not a family private matter. This is a matter that we all should care about. I'm sure most of us know someone in our lives that has been impacted by domestic violence in some way. And so by us giving that information out to people and is a way for us to keep educating the community and the public and making sure folks that know that this is a serious issue in Marin.
1: Well, I think that sharing that information and also the prevention work with young people who may be seeing sort of not the greatest modeling in their families to get them to be able to understand what that
0: Absolutely.
1: means to have, a caring, mutual, safe relationship going forward as adults.
0: Absolutely. And I think oftentimes young people, there's just this misconception around, jealousy is proof of commitment, or many young people believe that, being able to track somebody's location or having their password, that's associated with like something positive, and they're not really seeing that how those things could actually be really controlling and detrimental. And so we really want young people to know that healthy relationships are built on trust and respect and accountability. And domestic violence, doesn't happen because people lose control. It happens because someone is trying to maintain control. And so, if we're really serious about ending domestic violence, we have to do more than respond to it. We have to really have those tough conversations of what it takes to change people's knowledge, attitudes, and beliefs about how they feel about women, how they feel about other folks that are underserved in our community, and so that we can make healthier communities for everybody.
1: I would imagine that during the pandemic, things got a little hot and bothered with people isolating and staying at home. Did you see any trends that are reversing now that people are, out of a quarantine and back to the regular sort of ins and outs of our daily lives?
0: Yeah, I wasn't in Marin County during the pandemic. I was doing this work in LA County, and we definitely saw an increase in the volumes of calls we were receiving. Folks were isolated, but we also saw a decline because oftentimes with response from like education, teachers would oftentimes call in. We weren't seeing that many calls because young people weren't going to school, right? And so it actually could put people at risk when you're having to be isolated, and there's nobody on the outside to really say, oh, something doesn't look right here. Let me find out some more information. I do know that, but one of the things I do find interesting, is that we have seen a decline in our undocumented community and our immigrant community coming to our doors lately. And so that's been pretty disturbing. And that's a huge part of the population that we serve here in Marin County. And we have definitely seen a decline in that because of what's going on in our country and the fear of coming somewhere and having ICE show up. And so that is definitely something that we are monitoring and have concern about. And how do we get information out to those households and those families that are within that population that may need our support?
1: Lastly, Tara, I wanted to ask you about sort of social media and like just the media in general and how people are being sort of put out there in the world. And have you seen in your work in domestic violence any kind of trends that are impacting the work that you do through social media or even sort of reality television type programming and things like that?
0: It's really interesting. That's a great question. I think that there's good that comes out of having social media. Like, we're able to reach so many more people than we ever reached before, right? We're able to tell survivor stories in very unique ways, and there's been great work done around that. But on the same hand, we also know that these tools can be used to actually further monitor and further abuse and further control people. And so, using technology to actually abuse people is becoming more and more and more brought to our attention, oftentimes about people being tracked, using explicit pictures that they may have taken in their dating relation, retaliation around that. So it has created this real challenge for us. But we believe that, again, education is key. So really educating people around what can you do to make sure you're safe. Like, one of the first things you do when you go onto our website, it says right there, if you're not safe, click this button. And it automatically takes them out of our website so that their partner is not seeing them looking up resources. Educating people on how to clear their history, making sure that when folks come to us that their tracking devices are not on, and all of those things we're having to think about in order to ensure safety for folks. And then with the media, the media has a great opportunity to really educate people. And oftentimes what we see in the media when these domestic violence homicides happen, they're oftentimes not named that, right? We often want to talk about the mental health or the substance abuse that this abuser may have been experiencing as well, right? But we know that there are many things that can contribute to domestic violence, but the biggest thing is really around power and control. And so we really rely on the media to really call it what it is and say that this is a domestic violence homicide. And yes, there may have been other things at play, but if we are able to name it, then we're able to educate people and really be able to track what's going on in our community.
1: Well, I thank you very much, Tara Peterson, for talking to me. Tara is the executive director of the Center for Domestic Peace, and we have been talking about a Marin Voice piece that she wrote for the Marin Independent Journal, and also just talking about some trends and ways to identify domestic violence. And the telephone number for the Center for Domestic Peace is 415-924-6616. Do not hesitate to call that if you feel that you need assistance. Thank you, Tara, for talking with us on KWMR.
0: Thank you.
1: Epicenter is a series dedicated to news and information in West Marin. 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
1: We want the regimes to talk about the history of our country in a fair manner, not in a woke manner or in a racist manner, which is what many of them, not all of them, but many of them.
0: As the United States marks its 250th anniversary this summer, we spend the hour looking at how the nation's history is told as President Trump repeatedly attacks the Smithsonian and other institutions. We'll speak with Brian Stevenson, the founder and executive director of the Equal Justice Initiative. He's dedicated his life to confronting the legacy of slavery in the United States. He's helped open four sites in Montgomery, Alabama, including the Legacy Museum.
2: It's important that we begin to commit to an era of truth and justice, that we tell the truth about our history, that we find the words necessary to understand all of the pain, all of the suffering that was created by 400 years of enslavement, lynching, segregation, and injustice.
0: Brian Stevenson is here in Edinburgh, Scotland, where he's just opened his group's first international exhibition, The Legacy of Slavery. We'll also talk about why he calls the death penalty lynching's stepchild. All that and more coming up.

0: to Democracy Now!, democracynow.org, The War and Peace Report. I'm Amy Goodman. In Colombia, Reuters reports more than 160 people are dead after a 7.4 magnitude earthquake struck the northwestern Chocó and other regions Monday, damaging and collapsing hundreds of buildings. The death toll is expected to rise as search and rescue efforts continue. Colombia's president, Abelardo de la Espriella, was sworn in just 3 days before the earthquake. He's declared a state of emergency. The U.S. Geological Survey determined the epicenter of the quake to be about 3 miles from the small town of San José del Palmar, home to about only 5,000 people. The Chocó region is one of the poorest and most neglected in Colombia. The city of Pereira and the neighboring state of Risaralda is among the hardest hit, as well as Cali, where several top floors of the city's main hospital collapsed, trapping patients. This is a local resident.
1: Fortunately, as the neighbor just said, there was a Google alert and we were able to get out. But many people didn't manage to do so. Unfortunately, there were impacts, like here at La Luna Bridge. And despite everything, people are still moving through there. Also here in the strips, we see that the building suffered damage. I think they're going to have to demolish it. Really, this is a call for us as a community to come together and solve these types of situations that can happen at any moment.
0: New data reveals July was the hottest month ever documented in the United States since records began in 1895. That's according to the National Oceanic and Atmospheric Administration, NOAA. So far this summer, intense heat domes swept across the East Coast, the Plains, and the Southwest, triggering massive wildfires in the Pacific Northwest and Canada. Lake Mead's plummeted to historic low water levels as the Colorado River struggles to sustain the West, while in Puerto Rico, hundreds of thousands of people are going without running water for 48 hours at a time as authorities impose rotating water shutoffs to combat severe drought. In France, nearly 70% of the country is under water use restrictions as successive heat waves intensify the crisis, with two-thirds of groundwater reserves falling below normal levels. Another heat wave is expected this week. Meanwhile, in England, three-quarters of the nation has entered drought status, placing 27 million people under water use restrictions as a fifth heat wave looms. In China, more than a million people were evacuated from their homes as Typhoon Dolphin made landfall. The typhoon unleashed torrential rains that paralyzed transportation systems. On Monday alone, Shanghai's airports canceled approximately 1,000 flights. President Donald Trump issued an executive order Monday reducing the number of childhood vaccinations from 18 to just 11. The directive also proposes separating the combined measles, mumps, and rubella vaccine into three individual shots administered at different times. Back in January, Health and Human Services Secretary Robert F. Kennedy Jr. reduced the U.S. immunization schedule by eliminating vaccines for six of the 17 covered diseases, but a federal court blocked the change. The new executive order reinstates Kennedy's overhaul, despite the legal case still pending. Republican Senator Dr. Bill Cassidy of Louisiana criticized the order, saying, quote, "I'm a doctor. This executive order is wrong. The president does not have the expertise to make these changes," unquote. The American Academy of Pediatrics said, quote, "There is no new evidence to justify significant changes to childhood immunization guidance. Dozens of studies involving millions of people show there is no link between vaccines and autism, and yet federal leaders continue to promote this outdated, disproven idea to scare families," unquote. This is President Trump Monday.
2: Where they have a vaccination thing, looks like the size of a bottle of soda poured into a little child's body. And bad things happen in many cases, in too many cases, because this is an explosion. This is an epidemic.
0: President Trump Monday claimed Iran has killed thousands of people through its wars in the region and during protests inside Iran and demanded compensation. Trump's new proposal countered Tehran's existing demands for reparations and the removal of sanctions, which largely matched a preliminary peace agreement signed in June but has since collapsed. This is President Trump.
2: Well, we're going to ask for money for the damage they've done over a 50-year period. Whether you go SS Cole or whether you go all of the people that were so badly hurt, so badly wounded or killed, many thousands of people, and maybe damages for the 52,000 protesters over the last 4 months that were killed in Iran.
0: Meanwhile, Iranian President Masoud Pezeshkian reported he spent 7 to 8 hours with Supreme Leader Mojtaba Khamenei and confirmed Khamenei is in good health. The two men met in late July around the start of Pezeshkian's third year as president, according to state media.
3: It was good meeting with Iran's Supreme Leader Mojtaba Khamenei. We talked about all sorts of issues. We raised all the problems and set out our concerns. In terms of his health, he was completely well, because someone who can sit there and hold discussions with us for 7 or 8 hours cannot be in poor health.
0: This comes amidst new reports President Trump secretly left the presidential jet before Air Force One took off from Turkey at the end of last month's NATO summit because of a credible threat, an Iranian threat, to fire a missile at his aircraft. In Syria, a court sentenced ousted leader Bashar al-Assad to death Tuesday after a trial in absentia. He was convicted of killings, torture, and arbitrary arrest during Syria's nearly 14-year war. It was the first Syrian conviction against Assad, who fell in a rebel offensive in December 2024 that ended his family's decades of rule in a war that killed hundreds of thousands of people. A U.S. oil company linked to President Trump called Greenland Energy is preparing to drill in Greenland without local approval. The firm recently landed drilling equipment on Greenland's eastern coast as President Trump renews threats to seize the Arctic territory. Greenland's government issued a strong warning that no permission was granted. The island's Mineral Resources Authority must approve all future logistical operations before they proceed, officials said. Under Colombia's new right-wing Trump-supported president, Abelardo de la Espriella, Colombia has recognized Morocco's sovereignty over occupied Western Sahara. Colombia has frozen diplomatic relations with the Sahrawi Arab Democratic Republic and ended prior support for the independence group, the Polisario Front. Morocco's brutally occupied Western Sahara and its indigenous people, the Sahrawi, since 1975, in defiance of the United Nations and the international community. The first Trump administration recognized Moroccan sovereignty over Western Sahara in 2020 as part of a larger effort to normalize relations between Israel and its Arab neighbors. Trump's State Department's revoked more than 175,000 visas from foreign nationals as part of its sweeping immigration crackdown. This comes as congressional Democrats say they plan to investigate the Trump administration's efforts to deport U.S. military service members and their families. The probe was announced in response to an Associated Press investigation that found the Trump administration's detained more than 50 parents and spouses of active duty U.S. military personnel. The investigation by U.S. lawmakers led by Senator Elizabeth Warren also found ICE has attempted to deport 282 veterans and their immediate family members. In April 2025, ICE rescinded its longstanding policy that protected immigrant veterans and replaced it with a new measure that allows for the detention and deportation of non-citizen U.S. service members. In more related news, attorneys and local advocates are reporting Haitian immigrants in Ohio are being forced to report to ICE appointments and wear ankle monitors after the Trump administration officially ended TPS, that's temporary protected status, stripping deportation relief from hundreds of thousands of Haitians. videos circulating on social media and news outlets shows a Haitian man in Blue Ash, Ohio, collapsing to the ground in tears after leaving an ICE check-in and receiving an ankle monitor. He's been identified by CNN as Monsanto Mahler. He said he's lived in the U.S. since 2023 and that he fled Haiti fearing for his life. A U.S. appeals court in San Francisco allowed thousands of lawsuits to proceed Monday against Meta, Google, TikTok, and Snapchat for designing products that are addictive to young users. Attorneys representing thousands of school districts and individuals suing Meta and other companies said in a statement, quote, "A trial is how the public finds out what Meta knew about its products' impact on children, when it knew it, and what it chose to do with that knowledge. Meta has fought to keep that evidence from the public," unquote. And in New York, a Staten Island judge ordered an emergency pause on New York City Mayor Zoran Mamdani's new pied-à-terre tax. The court ruled on Friday in a lawsuit filed by three homeowners seeking to delay the rollout of the tax. The pied-à-terre tax targets homes valued at $5 million or higher and co-ops and condos worth $1 million or more when the owner does not live there as their primary residence. A spokesperson for Mayor Mamdani said, quote, "We disagree with today's ruling, but we're confident in both the pied-à-terre surcharge and the city's ability to implement it fairly and effectively. This surcharge asks those who own second homes valued at $5 million or more to contribute their fair share to the city they benefit from," the spokesperson said. In India, tens of thousands of student and youth protesters marched on the legislature in Jharkhand Monday as riot police deployed tear gas, water cannons, and beat demonstrators with batons. This comes amidst weeks of street anti-government protests against the ruling BJP party over the leak of national exam questions, which forced millions of students to retake the exam. Some students ended up dying by suicide after studying for the exam for years. The protests forced the resignation of India's education minister last month. This is a student leader.
4: "I would like to humbly appeal to the state government through your platform that this protest today be a historic one. By evening, the crowd here will increase gradually. I appeal to the state government that you will have to seriously come up with a decision today itself on the student-related issues."
0: And Massachusetts has expanded late-term abortion access, loosening restrictions in cases of severe or lethal fetal abnormalities or if the pregnant person's life is at risk. The law will allow providers to perform abortions after the previous cutoff of 24 weeks when it's necessary to save the pregnant person's life. Most abortions still happen within the first trimester. During Monday's bill signing, Massachusetts Governor Maura Healey, a Democrat, said, quote, "We believe healthcare decisions should be made between women and families and their doctors, not politicians. Mothers and fathers and families who experience these devastating diagnoses, and they are devastating, heartbreaking, now they'll be able to make their own choices," the governor said. Massachusetts becomes the 10th state, along with Washington, D.C., to allow an abortion at any point in pregnancy. And those are some of the headlines. This is Democracy Now!, democracynow.org, The War and Peace Report. Coming up, Brian Stevenson, founder and executive director of the Equal Justice Initiative, which just opened its first international exhibition, The Legacy of Slavery, here at the Edinburgh International Festival in Scotland. Stay with us.

0: Nobody knows the trouble I've seen. The Jason, Max, Ferdinand singers performing in the Reflection Room at the Legacy Museum in Montgomery, Alabama. This is Democracy Now!, democracynow.org, the War and Peace Report. I'm Amy Goodman in Edinburgh, Scotland. The U.S. celebrated 250 years since its founding in July, giving the country an opportunity to reflect on U.S. history and also how that history is remembered and taught. President Trump has brought new attention to these questions through his repeated attacks on exhibits at national monuments and national parks, the Smithsonian museums, and in school curricula. This is President Trump speaking last year.
1: We want the museums to talk about the history of our country in a fair manner, not in a woke manner or in a racist manner, which is what many of them, not all of them, but many of them are doing. Our museums have an obligation to represent what happened in our country over the years, good and bad, but what happened over the years in an accurate way.
0: Last year, President Trump wrote online, quote, "The Smithsonian is out of control, where everything discussed is how horrible our country is, how bad slavery was, and how unaccomplished the downtrodden have been. Nothing about success, nothing about brightness, nothing about the future," Trump said. Well, today we spend the rest of the hour with a man who's dedicated his life to confronting the legacy of slavery. We're joined by Brian Stevenson, founder and executive director of the Equal Justice Initiative. Based in Montgomery, Alabama, the Equal Justice Initiative has now opened 4 legacy sites to document the country's history of racial injustice. There's a Legacy Museum, the National Memorial for Peace and Justice, the Freedom Monument Sculpture Park, and now Montgomery Square, which shows the resistance. The Legacy Museum tracks the history of millions of enslaved Africans who were abducted and trafficked across the Atlantic to the Americas. The Legacy Museum has just opened its first international exhibition, The Legacy of Slavery, here at the Edinburgh International Festival in Scotland. It marks the museum's first major exhibition outside the United States exploring transatlantic slavery and modern racial injustice. In a moment, Brian Stevenson joins us here in Edinburgh. But first, I want to turn to a video narrated by Brian Stevenson about the Legacy Museum in Montgomery.
2: It's important that we begin to commit to an era of truth and justice, that we tell the truth about our history, that we find the words necessary to understand all of the pain, all of the suffering that was created by 400 years of enslavement, lynching, segregation, and injustice. It begins in Africa, where millions of people were kidnapped, abducted, taken from their homes, taken from their families, chained, forced onto ships where they were displaced forever. Without understanding that legacy, we don't appreciate the harm, the damage, the tragedy that surrounded the founding of this country. We still live in a country where there is this problem of racial inequality, racial injustice, and the narrative that created that problem of racial difference continues to haunt us today. And so this museum is dedicated to helping people understand the journey. We want people to understand the suffering that slavery created.
0: That's Brian Stevenson introducing the Legacy Museum in the cradle of the Confederacy in Montgomery, Alabama. Well, Brian Stevenson has crossed the pond and now is joining us here in Edinburgh, Scotland. He's the founder and executive director of the Equal Justice Initiative, also the author of the best-selling book, Just Mercy: A Story of Justice and Redemption. The book chronicles his years as an attorney representing prisoners on death row and was turned into a movie, Just Mercy, starring Michael B. Jordan as Brian Stevenson. Brian Stevenson, it's great to be with you here in Edinburgh, especially just coming from this morning I spent at the Legacy of Slavery Museum that's at the library at the University of Edinburgh. And talk about the significance of going global, at least international, with this museum.
3: Well, thank you, Amy. It's always an honor to be with you. But in putting together the content we have at the Legacy Museum, you begin to appreciate just how global the institution of slavery was. And I don't think there has been the kind of acknowledgement and reckoning in Europe with the role of these European powers that were primarily responsible for trafficking those 13 million Africans across the Atlantic Ocean. What happened during the transatlantic trade was really unprecedented. There's always been slavery in the world, and there have been different moments where people have been enslaved. But to dislocate, to kidnap and abduct 13 million people, take them across a terrifying journey where 2 million died, and then to create this legacy of slavery, which we live with in the United States and across the Americas, is something that I think needs to be more honestly acknowledged. And so we were eager to have an opportunity to present this content on this continent, which, as I said, hasn't done very much to acknowledge this history. So I'm really thrilled that the organizers of the festival invited us to bring a component of our museum here, and I've been really, really excited to see so many people taking it in.
0: Sarah Lewis, who we had on last week, the art historian from Harvard, who's written this incredible book and now has an exhibition opening in Chicago on the life and death of Emmett Till, pointed out that today, August 11th, but in 1841, Frederick Douglass gave his first anti-slavery address in Nantucket. What I was so struck by today at your museum here in Edinburgh was that he came here, too, to address slavery, to address Europe, to talk about and Africa, to talk about how people were enslaved.
3: Yeah, I think that there's a lot of rich history. I mean, many of these countries were in many ways not just complicit during the transatlantic trade, but during America's Civil War. There were people in Scotland supporting the Confederacy. There were people in the United Kingdom that were trying to sustain slavery because of the economic benefits to people in this region. And Douglass understood the importance of challenging that and confronting that. And so he did come to Scotland and not only energized abolitionists here, but he made the very powerful arguments that he was so uniquely gifted to make about why slavery needed to be condemned globally. There could be no place on the planet where we would tolerate the humane treatment that the inhumane treatment that slavery represented. And his legacy in Scotland and across the United Kingdom is again something that I think needs to be acknowledged more clearly.
0: And talk about the Scots who came to the United States, who were involved with the slave trade, a massive number of people who owned, and particular families who owned, 10,000 slaves.
3: When you look at the American South today, you absolutely see the footprint of Scotland and Scottish immigrants who occupied that region and enslaved, as you said, thousands of people and created this institution that was so resistant to emancipation, so resistant to freedom. And what's interesting for me is when I think about Douglass, I also think about my own struggles with my American identity. And this has been something I've been thinking more about in this 250th year. I've often struggled with my American identity because I am not the child of immigrants. My foreparents did not come to this country seeking greater opportunity. They did not come seeking shelter from some distant threat. They came in chains. They were victims of a brutal abduction. They were trafficked across the terrifying ocean where millions died. When they arrived on these shores, they could not pursue an American dream. They were enslaved. And for generations, they were subjected to the brutality and the violence and the bondage that slavery represented. After emancipation, they were betrayed. When our courts prioritized states' rights over constitutional rights, they were subjected to this era of white supremacy and terror violence where thousands were lynched. Millions had to flee lands that they owned. They went to the North and Midwest where they had more security, but still were subjected to bigotry and discrimination. When I was born, I could not attend the public schools in my community because of my race. The public schools weren't open to black children. When lawyers came in and finally opened up those schools so that I could attend school, and I went to high school and college and then law school, I graduated from law school and was still subjected to a presumption of dangerousness and guilt. As a young lawyer in my car on the streets of Atlanta, the police approached me, pulled their weapons, pulled me out of my car, and threatened to blow my brains out because they suspected me of doing something criminal in front of my own apartment. And for the last 40 years, I've stood next to poor people, black and brown people, who should be presumed innocent in our court of law, but have in fact been presumed dangerous and guilty. And when you live through that life, it's challenging to kind of think about your American identity. But doing this history work has caused me to reflect differently about it. Because what I realize is that those 4 million people who were emancipated after slavery were extraordinary people. They could have chosen revenge and retribution against the people who enslaved them, but instead they chose America. They chose to commit to this country. They built schools and families and churches, and I think they became great Americans because of the choices that they made. Despite the violence that they faced and the threats that they faced, they continued to work to build a more perfect union. I live in Montgomery, Alabama, and when I think about those extraordinary women in 1955, who risked their lives by saying no to racial segregation on buses, what Claudette Colvin and Susan McDonald and Aurelia Browder and Mary Louise Smith and Rosa Parks were saying when they refused to give up their seats is that they were saying, I intend to be a full American. And I think they became great Americans. And the 50,000 black people who stayed off the buses for 382 days and gave birth to the civil rights movement were great Americans. And this history has shaped my new identity because now I want to be a great American too. I want to create an America that honestly confronts this history. And it's not greatness based on wealth or power or status. I think greatness has to be based on our commitment to equality, commitment to justice, our commitment to fairness, our commitment to eliminating bigotry and hatred. And that's what this exhibit is about. It's about rooting us for the more complete understanding of who we all are, not just African Americans, but all of us. We are all survivors of these eras of violence and terror. And to reckon with that, we have to appreciate who has been great and who has not been so great. And those who have tried to perpetuate and sustain these institutions, have tried to preserve the legacy of racial hierarchy and white supremacy, who've tried to adopt mindsets that honor that, are people who can't really claim the greatness that I think is key to our future in the United States.
0: Your great-grandfather was a slave? Was enslaved?
3: Yes. My great-grandfather was enslaved in Caroline County, Virginia. And it's so interesting because, you know, growing up in a really poor, racially segregated community, when integration came, a lot of us didn't want to talk about where we were from. We knew we weren't welcomed. And so I didn't talk about the fact that most of the adults in my community didn't have high school degrees because there were literally no high schools for black people in our county when my dad's generation came of age. And I didn't talk about the fact that many people had outhouses and running water. And I went through school kind of holding that truth about my family history. But when I got to Harvard on my first day of law school, the organizer asked all of us students, a group of 12 of us, why are you in law school? And my classmates all started talking about how they were the sons and daughters and nephews and nieces of lawyers. And it made me uncomfortable because I realized I wasn't related to any lawyer. And after the seventh or eighth person made these family connections, I realized something I hadn't even realized until that moment. And what I realized was that not only am I not related to a lawyer, I realized I'd never even met a lawyer. And by the time they got to me, I felt diminished and I didn't want to answer the question honestly. I told a joke and I got out of there. And I called my mom and I said, Mom, I don't think I belong in this law school. And my mom said, what are you talking about? You belong wherever you go. Now you go back there and tell those kids why you're really in that law school. Tell them about your great-grandfather. And so I did. I went back and I found some of the students and I told them that my great-grandfather was enslaved in Caroline County, Virginia. And even though it was against the law for enslaved people to learn to read or write, my great-grandfather learned to read while he was enslaved. He could have risked his life, could have lost his life. But after emancipation, my great-grandfather would read the newspaper to formerly enslaved people who didn't know how to read. And my grandmother loved the fact that her father knew how to read. And she told me that when he would start reading, she would wrap her arms around his leg. And I said, Mama, why'd you do that? And she said, well, I just loved the fact that he knew how to read and I wanted to learn to read. And she said, I thought you knew you learned how to read by touching somebody while they read. And he figured out, no, that's not how you learn to read, Victoria. And he taught her to be a reader. And my grandmother worked as a domestic her whole life, but she was someone who believed in the power of words and education, information. She would have loved you and what you do. And when I would go visit my grandmother, sometimes she would come out and she would stand on the porch and she'd have a stack of books and she'd make you read something before she would let you into that house. As I said, I grew up in a poor, racially segregated community. I wasn't related to a lawyer, never met a lawyer, but my mom went into debt when I was about 9 or 10 years old, and she bought us the World Book Encyclopedia, and we had those books in our house. And I told my classmates, I said, I'm not related to a lawyer, I've never even met a lawyer, but I read all about the lawyers. And you know, when I was a kid, I didn't always appreciate that because Christmas comes along, you're 10 years old, and you go outside and your friends are like, well, I got a basketball, I got a bicycle, I got a baseball. And I'd have to say, well, I got volume G of the World Book Encyclopedia. But I think about that now and I thought about that then. And what I realized when I was a student is that I was not less than any of the other students. I wasn't diminished by my not having relations that were lawyers. I, in fact, began to feel lifted up by that. And that's the power of this history. I talk about my great-grandfather all the time now. I talk about my grandparents all the time because I know that I'm being lifted up by millions of people who had dreams of freedom, who had aspirations for something better. And I feel that, I do. I feel that in my work. When we put together our exhibit, when we put together this content, I constantly feel like we are being witnessed, watched by all of those who were subjected to the immense suffering and constant sorrow of enslavement. When we built our national memorial, I felt like we were being observed by the souls and spirits of all of those people who lost their lives in such darkness and such anonymity. And that's the way I feel today. I feel like I want to represent the 10 million black people who were enslaved for 246 years when our government begins to try to eliminate their history, their stories from our cultural museums. I want to advocate for those who were terrorized by terror violence. I want to represent the millions who had to deal with the humiliation of segregation and racial humiliation that was so much a part of our history in the United States when people try to tell us that's not the important stuff, that's not the stuff you should be reading.
0: So talk about these four sites that you have and talk about the significance of it being in Montgomery, why you chose to settle there, the cradle of the Confederacy, the names of the schools.
3: No, you're absolutely right. Montgomery has prided itself on being the heart of Dixie, the cradle of the Confederacy. When I moved there in the 80s, 59 monuments and memorials to the Confederacy spread around the city. Those still exist. Our three largest high schools until very recently were named Jefferson Davis High, Robert E. Lee High, and Sidney Lanier High, Confederate General. Those schools are 97-98% black because they're public schools. And when I moved there, you couldn't find the word slave, slavery, or enslavement anywhere in the public landscape. And this is a majority black city. So for me, it has been really important to create this new era of truth and justice, truth and reconciliation, truth and repair, truth and restoration in a place that has historically been unwilling to be honest about this history. And we opened the legacy museum from enslavement to mass incarceration, which just makes a presentation about not just the horrors of slavery, but the way it evolved. And I continue to believe that the great evil of slavery in the United States wasn't the brutality and the violence, that was horrific, but it was the narrative we created to justify enslavement. The enduring evil of slavery was the narrative, because people who enslaved other people didn't think of themselves as immoral or indecent or unchristian. And how do you think of yourself as decent when you are pulling away a mother from her screaming children, knowing that mother will never see those children again? Well, you need a narrative. And so we created a false narrative in America where we said that black people are not as good as white people. Black people are less capable, less evolved, less human. And that narrative survived the Civil War. In fact, I often argue that the North won the Civil War, but the South won the narrative war. And even many abolitionists in the United States, they didn't believe in slavery, but they also did not believe in racial equality. And so Reconstruction collapses. Our court prioritizes the interest of these former enslavers over the emancipated, formerly enslaved. And we tolerated decades of mob violence, mobs going to jails, pulling people out of jails and torturing them, sometimes on the courthouse lawn. We tolerated that. Congress did not respond. And then we codified racial segregation, this racial order, in the law until my lifetime, many of our lifetimes. And so you can't understand that without understanding this enduring narrative. And we continue to face racial bias because that presumption of dangerousness and guilt is still with us. That's why I was pulled out of my car in Atlanta. That's why I still have to confront these things. And so we're trying with our sites to engage people. So the Legacy Museum presents that content. The National Memorial for Peace and Justice documents all of the terror violence, all of the thousands of lynchings that we've been able to identify across this country. And we have monuments for every county. And we name the people, many of whom have never been named before. Most Americans can't name a single black person who was lynched between 1877 and 1950.
0: You've named over 100,000?
3: Yes, yes. Thousands of people whose names are in the memorial. And we now have a project where we're inviting communities to put up markers that allow local members of a community to reckon with these histories.
0: And you have these bottles of dirt?
3: Yes.
0: And I saw a replica here.
3: Yes, yes. We ask community groups that are often multiracial, multigenerational, to dig soil at the spot of the lynching. We put them in the jars that have the names and the victims. And you can see those jars in our museum in Montgomery and on display here in Edinburgh. And the National Memorial represents this ongoing effort to create a great awareness about lynching. We want to put up a marker at every lynching site in the United States so that we don't forget, that we make that commitment of never again in the context of our own struggle. Freedom Monument Sculpture Park is a 17-acre space that we've built to dig deeply into the horrors of slavery, but also into the bigger meaning of what it took to survive, to endure. We have a boat that will take you there across the Alabama River, a place, a river that trafficked thousands of people. And you'll see holding pens, you'll see representations of art and sculpture that model the labor of cotton fields and things like that. We have actual dwellings from plantations that were about to be destroyed, and we brought them on our site. But the other thing we do at Freedom Monument Sculpture Park is talk about the strength and the character and the resilience of enslaved people. This is the other thing that I just think most people haven't appreciated. It would have been so easy if you were an enslaved woman and you'd been raped or you'd been violated or you just gave birth to a child to not want to love your child. Half of all enslaved people were separated from their children and their siblings and their parents. And it would be very tempting to say, I can't give my heart to this child because I know that child's going to be taken away from me. But most enslaved women did the opposite. They loved even harder because they didn't know. And the ability of enslaved people to love in the midst of agony is part of the legacy that I have inherited, that those are who are descendants of enslaved people. And I want us to appreciate their strength, their resilience, their character, their resolve. One of the exhibits we have in the museum

0: in the 1870 census, which was the first time black people in this country could claim a surname that would be recognized by the government. And we have all of those names on the monument, and I see families come and people come and they find their family name and they put flowers in the little water, and it's emotional and it's intense, but it's joyous to connect with that legacy. And even though I was working on it for months and knew everything that we were doing, when they put up the panel that had my family name, I couldn't help but also shed a few tears, because it made me appreciate the struggle, the sacrifice, the work that others have done before me to create the moment that I'm in.
1: We're talking to Brian Stevenson, founder and executive director of the Equal Justice Initiative. We'll be back with him in a minute. Here in Edinburgh, Scotland, we'll both be speaking today the first ever, I think it's called a Global Ideas Forum, talking about 250 years, the history of the United States. Stay with us.

0: Nobody knows the trouble I've seen performed by the Jason Max Ferdinand singers in the Reflection Room at the Legacy Museum in Montgomery, Alabama. I just met Jason here. His singers are performing throughout the Edinburgh International Festival. He's now at University of Maryland, but in fact, Alabama was where he...
1: A good part of his career at Oakwood University, which is in northern Alabama. It's an historically black college, and he developed a group there called the Aeolians, who became just world famous because of their skill in choral singing. He's an incredible musician and choral leader, and I'm thrilled that we've been able to work together with him and many other artists in our site.
0: His chorus sang together with the Royal Scottish Symphony and Chorus and the Lincoln Center, Jazz at Lincoln Center Theater, as they all performed Who Will Rise, Wynton Marsalis's remarkable symphony Saturday night.
1: When we dedicated that national monument, I was talking about both Wynton and Jason Max Ferdinand singers were there together, and it was just an extraordinary moment. Those are both artists that appreciate the power of this history and how it can be elevated when we understand the music, the soundtrack that has made that struggle possible.
0: Well, this is Democracy Now!, democracynow.org. I'm Amy Goodman in Edinburgh, Scotland, here with Brian Stevenson, founder and executive director of the Equal Justice Initiative, which runs the Legacy Museum in Montgomery, Alabama, also the monument to those who have been lynched. Just to correct what I said earlier, thousands of people were lynched, but you've documented over 100,000 people talking about linking their names to those who were enslaved.
1: That's right. The 1870 census identifies 120,000 unique names that the 4 million formerly enslaved people adopted. And many of us still carry those names. And so those are the names you can find at the National Monument, at our Freedom Monument Sculpture Park. And the fourth site that we just opened is Montgomery Square, which takes this deep dive into the history.

0: of the Montgomery bus boycott and that 10-year period between 1955 and 1965, when Montgomery really gave birth to the civil rights movement and changed the world with the introduction of so many extraordinary people and the deconstruction of Jim Crow laws and racial apartheid and the passage of the Voting Rights Act, we think Montgomery plays a really important role in world history.
1: In the museum here and Montgomery as well, you talk about people being grandfathered in, mm-hmm. that term, the mm-hmm. grandfather clause, mm-hmm. was literal, mm-hmm. because blacks couldn't vote. Whites would not have been able to vote if they had to be able to read, for example.
0: That's right.
1: And so they were told, if your grandfather could vote, you can vote.
0: That's
1: and of
0: right.
1: course, that wasn't the case for black people.
0: That's right. And that was the pretense to suggest that these literacy tests, these poll tests, were race neutral. Oh, no, it's not race neutral. You just have to be the grandchild of someone who could vote, which, of course, no formerly enslaved person would be. And we want people to understand just the intentionality behind disenfranchising black people. So when you come to our museum, we have actual questions that were from the poll tests that black people had to take. And they were questions like, how many jelly beans in this jar in front of you? And we have models of the jars at the museum. They'd ask things like, how many bubbles in a bar of soap? How many windows at the White House? These absurd questions. And when people take them, they realize just how cruel it is to kind of suggest, well, you can register to vote, but you have to pass this test.
1: Well, let's take this forward. We only have like 8 minutes left in this broadcast. There's so much to discuss. you talk about in slavery to lynching to the death penalty to mass incarceration. You say lynching is the stepchild of lynching. Death penalty is the stepchild of lynching. Explain. I mean, right through to you just arguing before the Wisconsin Supreme Court last week, yeah. about why a 10-year-old should not be sentenced to life without parole. That's, a 10-year-old.
0: That's right. And that's going to argument will be in September. But yes, that is still the work that I do. And I say that there is this connection because violence was the way in which we tried to maintain this racial order, this caste system. Black people weren't willingly going to drink out of inferior fountains or inferior bathrooms. They needed, the people with power had to use violence and threat. And so lynching became a mechanism for that. And people got so used to seeing violence in response to any kind of act of black independence or whatever, that when it became no longer possible, that's when you begin to see an increase in the use of the death penalty. And of course, we know that throughout most of the 20th century, the death penalty was disproportionately used against black people whose victims were white. When you look at the crime of rape, 87% of the people executed for the crime of rape in the United States were black men convicted of raping white women. And there's always unreliability. And so, yes, I don't think you can disconnect that history of lethal violence from the modern death penalty. And I've always argued that the death penalty isn't an issue that can be evaluated by asking whether people deserve to die for the crimes they've committed. I think the threshold question is whether we deserve to kill when we have a system that has been so compromised by this history of racial bigotry, when we have a system that makes so many mistakes. For every 8 people we've executed in the United States, we've identified one innocent person on death row who's been exonerated. It's a shocking rate of error that we would never tolerate in health safety or aviation safety. If somebody said, oh, 1 out of 8 apples has a toxin on it, and if you touch that apple, you'll die, we would stop eating apples. We would stop selling apples. And apples have value and virtue in ways that the death penalty doesn't. And our indifference to these problems, I think, is like the indifference that was exhibited during those decades of terror, violence, and lynching that we saw throughout this country. So I do think that the legacy of slavery can be seen not only in lynching, not only in segregation, but in the way we continue to tolerate bigotry and violence in our current carceral system, police violence, people being presumed dangerous and guilty because of their color. You can't disconnect these acts, these contemporary acts, from this larger history.
1: We spoke to Keith Lamar on Monday, live from Ohio's death row. The Ohio governor, Mike DeWine, the Republican governor just granted him a 3-year reprieve from execution. He's now set to die January 2030, along with a few other men. Can you talk about what this means when this governor himself has come to be against the death penalty?
0: Yeah, I don't think there's any doubt that one day there will not be a death penalty in this country. I just think that the force of human progress, if we continue to struggle, will not tolerate.
1: How many states don't have the death penalty?
0: Right now, there are 27 states that still have a death penalty, but that represents a tremendous decline over the last 12 years. Over a dozen states have abolished the death penalty. The execution rates are at their lowest level in 30, 40 years. There are fewer and fewer people being sentenced to death. We don't have to kill people to show that killing is wrong. And in fact, I think sometimes when governments say we're going to kill you if we really have a problem with you, that actually stimulates the kind of violence that we're trying to prohibit. And so what I think Governor DeWine has recognized is what many of us recognize, which is that each of us is more than the worst thing we've ever done. I don't think anyone should be reduced to their worst act. None of us want to be judged that way. Someone who tells a lie doesn't want to just be a liar. Someone who takes something doesn't just want to be a thief for the rest of their life. And even if you kill someone, you aren't just a killer. And that's what the death penalty doesn't permit, is for you to be anything other than this crime. And so I think we've seen that act of mercy short term in Ohio, but we're going to see this in other states as well. I'm very hopeful that we'll see more commutations by executives, places like California, places across this country, North Carolina and other places. And I hope that we will push this forward.
1: President Trump's attack on history, you know, the tearing down the federal exhibit and Philadelphia's mall of George Washington owning slaves, for example, calling it racist to talk about this history. What is your response to erasing history?
0: Well, I think it's not only dishonest, I think it's unhealthy. You know, it's like saying to doctors, you're not allowed to tell people if they have high blood pressure or diabetes. We're going to ban you from doing that because we don't like to hear that. We don't want people to be worried about that. The truth is that if we're not honest about the conditions that undermine our health, if we don't have the ability to say, oh, no, you have this disease, then we can't get to treatment. We can't get to recovery. We can't get to healing. The same is true for a nation and its history. If we can't talk about segregation, if we can't talk about slavery, if we can't talk about lynching, we're not going to make the progress we need to make sure those things never happen again. I think a lot of what the president is saying and doing, despite his power, is desperate because we are pushing forward in a narrative struggle. And we have lifted up these voices. People have said, no, we're not going to tolerate bigotry any longer. And I think that threat of eliminating bigotry has pushed some people to act desperately. And that's what I see these orders and these kind of efforts at trying to sanitize a cultural institution from talking honestly about these histories. One thing I've learned through my work is that truth, crushed to earth, finds a way to rise again. There will not be a way possible in America to keep those of us who are insisting on being honest about history to be silent about this history.
1: You have Montgomery Square because you're celebrating the resistance, the best and worst of Alabama, from Rosa Parks and others sitting down on the bus to the march from Selma to Montgomery. Where is your hope nationally and globally?
0: Well, I do think we need to see more of a commitment to truth telling. People often ask me, well, what can I do? I think learning is an action item. I think when we inform ourselves, we make ourselves capable of being fluent and responsive in a complex world, in a multiracial democracy. Too few know too little for the moment that we are in. So that's my hope, is that we can create a new landscape, a new way forward. I think there's something better waiting for us. I really do. I think there's something that feels more like freedom, more like equality, more like justice waiting for us in the United States. But to get there, we're going to have the courage to be honest about the things that hold us back. And this history of bigotry that we haven't confronted holds us back.
1: Well, I want to thank you so much, Brian Stevenson, founder and executive director of the Equal Justice Initiative, author of the best-selling book, Just Mercy, A Story of Justice and Redemption. We've been broadcasting from Edinburgh, Scotland, from Panmure House, a restored 17th century structure that served as the home for the Scottish philosopher Adam Smith. Thanks to Panmure House's director, Professor Adam Dixon, as well as Sarah Chung and Blair Bowers, and to our crew here, Jeff Williams and Pete Bailey and Juliet Dunlap and Colette Kasher. We thank you so much for helping this broadcast be possible, as well as Dennis Moynihan and Hannah Elias, who are with us in Edinburgh, and our whole team in New York. I'll be with Brian Stevenson and Sarah Lewis with the documentarian Ken Burns and the former British Prime Minister Gordon Brown, as well as Wynton Marsalis and others today at 4 o'clock Edinburgh time at the King's Theatre, tomorrow at the Bertha Dockhouse in London.

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1: in radio land.
0: Good morning. This is the Rise Up and Shine show with Mary Seedman
1: and Amber Destassi. Hello.
0: Hello.
1: Hello. We're here.
0: Good
1: we made it.
0: Good morning. Hey, everybody. We're going to have a great show.
1: Thanks for joining us. Today is Tuesday, August 11th. We're getting down towards the end of this year. Isn't that wild?
0: Time is a bizarre construct. I'm not even in this world anymore. I don't even know what is happening. I'm ready for the end times. I told you that, Amber.
1: Yeah, we're kind of getting there.
0: Code yellow or cold
1: code orange.
0: We'll be discussing that later in the show. The end of time.
1: Yeah.
0: Days. But for now, we're hanging in there, everybody, in our little community here in West Marin. It's great.
1: We're going to tell you about the weather.
0: It's great to be with you.
1: Yeah. The tides.
0: Yeah.
1: The locals' goings on.
0: Are you helping me stay focused? Let's do it.
1: For the weather for today, August 11th, a slight chance of drizzle before 10 a.m., patchy fog before 8 a.m., otherwise mostly cloudy through mid-morning, then gradual clearing with a high near 71. Tonight, a slight chance of drizzle, patchy fog after 8 p.m., otherwise partly cloudy with a low around 53, light and variable wind. Wednesday, slight chance of drizzle in the morning, otherwise partly sunny with a high near 70. Wednesday night, patchy fog again, low around 55. Thursday, mostly cloudy with a high near 66, little bit of wind. Thursday night, patchy fog, otherwise mostly cloudy with a low around 55. Friday, patchy fog before in the morning, otherwise partly sunny with a high near 67. Saturday, areas of fog before 11 a.m., otherwise mostly sunny with a high near 69. Sunday, areas of fog, otherwise partly sunny with a high near 67. And Monday, partly sunny with a high near 68. Yeah. So again, it's going to be,
0: it's going to be like that for the whole
1: cloudy, foggy, cloudy in the morning. And then like at four, it says in the afternoon, but in Bolinas, that means at like 5:25, there's a little bit of sun for 15 minutes.
0: Yeah. And you might see a little blue.
1: Yeah.
0: It's Tuesday, August 11th. So this morning at 5, it was a minus 1.1 foot tide. And then at noon, it's going to be a 5.1 foot tide. And then at 5 o'clock, it's going to go down to a 2.6 footer. And there's a little crescent moon out there tonight. Good luck if you can see it. And then by tomorrow it'll be a new moon. Now let's swim on out to the buoy. If you're just tuning in for the first time because your friends told you, you've got to hear this show. It's the best one on KWMR.
1: You don't listen to Mary and Amber?
0: Crazy. They swim out to the buoy every Tuesday morning, and I don't know any other programmer here who does that.
1: Mm-mm. We're the only ones.
0: We're the only ones.
1: It's our big workout of the week.
0: Okay, are we ready to swim?
1: Yeah.
0: All right, let's go. All right, we're out here at the buoy. There's light and variable winds with smooth seas and large short period waves. The winds are west-northwest, 1 to 5 knots, and the seas are northwest, 7 feet at 9 seconds. This afternoon, light west-northwest winds with a slight chop and moderate short period waves. So it's a yellow flag for this afternoon, which is, a little more forewarning than a green flag.
1: Not quite as bad as a red flag.
0: We'll be discussing that later in the show.
1: Color coding
0: systems. Color coding for the end times.
1: Yeah.
0: Because we got to all be on the same page here.
1: Yeah.
0: But all right, let's swim on back to Studio A. Are you ready?
1: Yes.
0: Amber, let's go. All right, drying off here in the studio. Whew, that was a little chilly. Okay, so can I put on a little tune here and
1: Yes.
0: we'll get our bearings
1: We're going to have
0: and
1: a little coffee. We have our little Toby's lattes, which is the high point of the morning here.
0: Yes, and go to Toby's today. For some reason, they want as many customers as possible.
1: Buy pastries.
0: And we will be back.
1: Stay tuned, everyone. Rise up and shine, KWMR.
0: Stan Getz.

0: yeah. Amber, what were you going to say
1: about
0: that song?
1: Oh, I have a funny,
0: song?
1: Embarrassing story about that song.
0: Bring it on, baby.
1: Okay, picture it. Maui, 1994.
0: I'm there. I'm there.
1: I had just graduated high school, and I was on a little adventure. I was kind of taking my gap year. Kyle remembers this. If Kyle was listening, you remember this. She came and visited me.
0: Hi, Kyle.
1: And I got this. I had a couple goofy jobs, and one of them was a murder mystery dinner theater at the Royal Lahaina in Lahaina. And it was this really funny cast of characters, and every night, you know, everybody would come and fill the hall and they'd get served dinner. And then there was like the host and he was the stand-up comedian. And then people would die throughout the night and you're supposed to solve the mystery.
0: Right.
1: So my role, I was 18 at the time. My role was the young, cute lounge singer. And every night they would hand me a mic and tell me to sing. And I was so young and inexperienced and embarrassed, and I would sing that song.
0: Oh, nice.
1: But my voice would crack. It did not sound, it was not my finest hour of singing. And so then I would die about halfway through the night. I would be eating my dinner and I would get poisoned and I would do a very dramatic death. Then at the end of the night, everybody has to fill out cards of who's the murderer and how do people die. Every single night, people would say that I was killed because I couldn't sing. Nothing is more humbling than having to go up and sing every night.
0: You might as well know when you're 18,
1: and then
0: though.
1: Everybody go like, oh, God, why did she, like, get her off? And they would always go like, why did she get murdered? Because she was a terrible singer.
0: Well, it took a long, you know, we didn't have recordings back in the day. It took me forever before I knew that I couldn't sing. Like, yeah. You know, that I really couldn't, because I have a big voice, you know, so I can be like, hey, la, la, la. But then range is so small.
1: And this was before I went to college and, like, got more properly trained. And, you know, it was really nerves is what it was. When you get nervous, your throat closes and everything. Nothing works the way it's supposed to from nervous.
0: Some people can't sing, Amber.
1: It's true, true. Yeah, yeah. And, like, and it was just, it was so embarrassing. And I just did it night after night.
0: As they're all thinking, I'm going to shoot that girl if she doesn't stop.
1: So I love that song, but I do have a little PTSD every time I hear it. I have flashbacks to getting murdered because I was a terrible singer.
0: So funny. Why did I pick that song? I don't know how that came
1: into it. It's a great song.
0: Oh, my gosh.
1: Yeah. All good times. Good times.
0: Good times. And humbling.
1: And humbling.
0: We have to be humble.
1: Learn
0: to be humble.
1: Yeah.
0: Wow, Amber. You know, I'm looking at all my notes here, and I just don't know how extreme I want to get. But let me just start with something.
1: Okay.
0: Kind of mild.
1: We're not gonna blow any minds yet.
0: Well, no, this will blow somebody's mind. You know, but this weekend on, you know, everyone knows I watch Turner Classic Movies. So this weekend is all these Woody Allen movies.
1: Ew.
0: I know. Thank you.
1: Gross.
0: Thank God. I'm with my friend here. I couldn't get it. Yeah, I was like,
1: is it pedophile week?
0: Read the room.
1: Yeah.
0: You know, like, he went to Epstein Island. And, you know, of course, in the U.S., we haven't arrested anyone yet. And by the way, I have some great recordings of Prince Andrew. So we'll be playing those later in the
1: show. Stay tuned.
0: Where he doesn't sweat.
1: Yeah.
0: I got all those. But, yeah, I was just kind of like, look, even if you're one of these people, well, it's the body of his work.
1: Yeah, you separate the art from the artist.
0: Yeah, and I was just kind of like, look, his ex had a real credible accusation against
1: his child.
0: Him and his child.
1: And not only that, but I'm sorry, most of his art is about old men lusting after young women. Like, that's what the art is about.
0: Thank you. So, but I just couldn't shake it off. It was just bugging the heck out of me. So I Googled it, you know, like, or actually just said, why is Turner Classic Movies?
1: Yeah.
0: And what do you think it was?
1: Did he die or something?
0: No. It was recognizing Diane Keaton.
1: Oh.
0: Which I thought was real BS.
1: Okay.
0: Because, first of all, I'm sorry. She stinks as an actor. Amber, you may disagree with me on this, but, you know, except for her little Annie Hall, she played the Annie Hall thing through every film. Yeah. And also just collaborating with that guy.
1: Yeah.
0: I'm sorry, you're like Ghislaine Maxwell.
1: Yeah.
0: And so
1: she kind of lost me when she was like, oh, Woody's great. I never saw anything. Oh,
0: yeah, no.
1: You didn't, because
0: well,
1: you're an
0: too.
1: Adult, so he wasn't interested, but okay.
0: So she's just as much in the picture, too. So anyways, I just thought I'd throw that out there because I was like, how are they going to justify or, I mean, am I crazy?
1: No.
0: Woody Allen weekend? Don't ruin my day here. So, you know, and also I do, you know, even I have been, even I, who just such a credible person, but I have been swayed by... you know, propaganda against actors and directors and other people based on, you know, just whatever. God, I don't want to get in trouble.
1: News in the zeitgeist.
0: And then I've had to revisit it and say, wait, why did they make me hate that person?
1: Yes.
0: And I'm not talking about Steven Spielberg. I can't stand that guy. And George Lucas never gave a penny to the West Marin Little League. Okay. I love bringing that up because, you know, don't tell me that you just love George Lucas and his whatever that encampment is out there.
1: Yeah.
0: Or Star Wars.
1: Yeah.
0: Star Wars is just a terrible. Okay, now we've just lost all the men 50 and under. But sorry. Yeah. Lightsaber. No. I'm tired of the war movies, the war themes, the war.
1: Well, and also
0: and Spielberg. That's his thing.
1: And also, like, did people entirely miss the point of those, which is really wild to me that, like, the evil empire, corporatist, fascist are the bad guys.
0: Wow.
1: And the little rebel insurgents are the good guys. And now we look at what's happening in the world, and it's like people totally don't. They're totally lost the plot on that.
0: You're giving Spielberg too much credit there. I mean, Lucas.
1: Yeah.
0: Okay, that's as radical as we're going to get. You should see my notes. I just did the one on the bottom, okay, because I didn't want to get in trouble. Okay, let me play a little tune here. Oh, well, first I was going to do a little sound bite. Can we do that?
1: Yes.
0: Okay, well, this is, as you know, my favorite new comedian. His name is Mark Dolan.
1: Oh, yeah.
0: It's not Mark Dolan, former Bellina School bus driver and maintenance director. This is a comedian in England, Mark Dolan. And let me just play up his latest tune. And okay, it has a commercial vibe to it. And so I know that that will just mortify certain programmers who just
1: don't watch commercials.
0: Yeah, we're not doing commercials. Okay.
1: Yeah.
0: It's just, it's the theme, the commercial thing.
1: Yeah.
0: See, Amber gets it.
1: Well, I love fake commercials. I do fake commercials with my kids all the time because it's really fun and really funny.
0: Amber, I need to see you more often.
1: I know. Okay.
0: I question myself when you're not around. All right, let's do this little bit with Mark Dolan on, it's called Wake Up Camilla.
2: Because it's about something that matters to all of us, feeling good as we get older. And let's be honest, once you get to a certain age, I'm 52, you do start to notice some little changes. You feel a little stiffer in the morning. The joints are not quite as forgiving as they used to be. The skin doesn't feel quite the same as it once did. Not quite as stretchy. We're getting older, and yes, we are feeling it. Even King Charles is feeling it.
3: Oh, Camilla, one has achy joints these days, very achy joints, and the skin is less stretchy, and one is a little stiff in the morning, Camilla. A little stiff in the morning, but not in a good way.
2: So that's where Bubs Naturals collagen peptides come in. They are incredible.
0: Incredible. Oh, Camilla.
1: At some point, I've got to get a recording of the Tracy Ullman where she does Camilla. It's like she has Tracy Ullman.
0: Oh, I know how to get a hold of that.
1: She had a show for a minute there again, and she's my favorite. Mm-hmm. And she did a great Camilla Parker Bowles. This is like before they were even married.
0: Yeah.
1: And she did a funny bit where she's like supposed to be babysitting the grandchildren. She's like, oh my God, it's so funny.
0: I think I've seen that one.
1: Yeah, where she's talking about like, just get them outside and put them on the horses. And she does a great, well, not only does she do a great Camilla, but she used to do a great Queen Elizabeth as well. Very, very, very funny. God, I love Tracy Ullman. She, for anybody who doesn't know, she is an amazing comedian, British, and back in the maybe late 80s, early 90s, she had a show. The Tracy Ullman Show was a variety show mm-hmm. when they used to make those. And they did all these funny skits and sketches.
0: Yeah.
1: And the thing that most famous thing to come out of it was The Simpsons. The Simpsons started as a little commercial sketch on her show.
0: I know that. Yeah.
1: And so the people who were regulars on her show were Julie Kavner, mm-hmm, who is the voice of Marge Simpson, mm-hmm. and Dan Castellaneta, who is the voice of Homer Simpson.
0: Yeah.
1: So people don't know her, but she really is where The Simpsons started. And mm-hmm. she is brilliant, so funny. And over the years, she's had different iterations of her show and her variety show. And mm-hmm. The most recent one, yeah, she did a really funny Camilla Parker Bowles.
0: Let me do a little bit of, and also just to remind you all, well, I have some clips here. Let me play, let's do Threat Level Yellow.
1: Yeah.
0: Okay, because when I got in the car with Amber, I said, oh, man, it's the end of times here. And we're going to have to report it from the radio station. That's our duty and our obligation up here at KWMR. But some of us might be confused about what to call it.
4: What's the intel?
5: They're having a karaoke contest.
4: That's it? I'm elevating us to threat level yellow. It's time.
6: Yellow?
5: Yeah, it's time.
6: What were we before?
5: Orange, of course.
6: Orange is much more threatening than yellow.
5: No, that's an old system. Yeah, it doesn't work anymore. Clearly, yellow is
6: orange,
5: more threatening than
6: red.
5: Orange.
6: Well, yellow,
5: Frank, this is orange. You
6: orange,
5: seen this?
6: Red.
5: This is yellow.
6: Red, red.
5: Yes, is that more threatening?
6: Yellow, orange, red. It's backwards going to yellow.
7: Wow. Color fight. Okay.
1: Is it red? Is it yellow? Is it orange?
0: Oh, my God. I've got to find Prince Charles. I mean, Andrew. Mm-hmm. Oh, God, no, Andrew.
1: Prince Andrew.
0: Andrew. Ugh, I'm not finding it. You know, I thought I had this all organized here.
1: Well, I was thinking about you the other day. I was listening to one of my favorite podcasts, my old-timey podcast, and there were doing the story of Wallace Simpson, which I actually know pretty well. But one of the sources that
0: Better than me?
1: What? No, I didn't say that. What? But I read books about her, and I know about her. So, but one of the sources they cited, I was thinking about you, was Andrew Lowney. And I was like, oh, I know who that is,
0: because
1: I guess
0: certainly.
1: He wrote a book about her, knows about her. So they always, my old-timey podcast, their motto is the history hoes always cite their sources. So at the end, they always say where they got their information from. And they cited an Andrew Lowney. And I was like, oh, I know who that is. We listen to Andrew Lowney all the time.
0: Oh, man, he is the best. And he has a new book coming out. Just anything from Andrew Lowney.
1: Yeah.
0: He's our favorite historian, isn't
1: he?
0: Yes. Right here on KWMR on the Rise and Shine show. And here is our favorite recording of the former prince.
1: Prince formerly known as Andrew.
8: She was very specific about that night. She described dancing with you and you profusely sweating and that she went on to have
9: There's a slight problem with the sweating because I have a peculiar medical condition, which is that I don't sweat, or I didn't sweat at the time, and that was I didn't sweat at the time because I had suffered what I would describe as an overdose of adrenaline in the Falklands War when I was shot at. And I simply, it was almost impossible for me to sweat. And it's only because I have done a number of things in the recent past but I'm starting to be able to do that again. So I'm afraid to say that that there's a medical condition that says that I didn't do it, so therefore... Wow.
0: And I couldn't sweat. Okay, that is our UK report on the Rise Up and Shine show. Yeah, I mean, you know, the sad and pathetic thing is that no one has been arrested in the United States of America, including the El Presidente Dante.
1: Yes.
0: Who was, you know, best friends, right? With Jeffrey Epstein?
1: Well, but I also think he was a hanger-on. Like, he wasn't actually rich enough at that point to really be the inner...
0: Jeff?
1: No, Trump.
0: Oh.
1: Trump was not... Trump was like, they were... He wasn't quite A-level. Trump has always been B-string, which is what his obsession is being the A-list celebrity.
0: Okay, but Jeffrey was a teacher. So he went from teacher to
1: But
0: rich
1: I'm saying
0: guy.
1: Trump was the guy going, I want to come. I want to come. Look, can I come? Can I come? And I think he did sometimes, for sure. But he was also not even, you know, a lot of the emails are of Epstein making fun of him because he was always a loser.
0: Yeah,
1: always.
0: But how can you not make fun of a former geometry teacher at a girls' private school who suddenly owns a mansion on Fifth Avenue, friends with Les Wexner?
1: Yeah.
0: We'll get back to Les. Stay tuned, everybody. It's your favorite show.
1: Rise Up and Shine, Mary and Amber.
10: Take a look, don't overlook. Trump allegedly on page 4008. Just coffee.

0: allegedly.
1: Oh, man, allegedly. I know we're talking about Woody Allen. Because you know how he had that, like, deformed eye? And I'm sorry if any of our listeners have. Listen, I'm going in for an eye shot on Friday, so I can make fun of this. But you know how he's had this eye that is always draining some liquid? It's gone. They definitely went to do some kind of operation in New Mexico with some blood
2: facial, totally.
1: Young newborns. because Amber was saying, he looks terrible, but actually his skin, you know how
2: maybe he got the Kris Jenner facial.
1: They're all getting the redo.
2: Yes, totally. So all the stem cells directly
1: and that's
2: injected.
1: What all these AI. God, what are they? The industrialists of our day are called the.
2: The Epstein class?
1: Yeah.
2: Sounds like Schmillionaire?
1: Yeah. I'm telling you, that is what's happening. Oh, that's what we wake up to every morning. No, the people who own all the companies, the Peter Thiels,
2: the tech bro,
1: the
2: tech billionaires.
1: The tech billionaires.
2: Yeah.
1: They want to live to be 200 in their bunkers.
2: Yeah.
1: And they're actually ready to cut us off from food and safety and security.
2: Absolutely.
1: Hi, good morning, everybody. Rise and shine. 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
2: 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And we just want to remind everyone that the views expressed on the Rise Up and Shine show are not necessarily those of KWMR. And the time is 8:30.
3: Here's what I think they're hiding. And again, this is all my fan fiction. Nothing I say is real. I'm crazy. And this is a joke. Nothing I say is real. Okay, got it? Here we go. This is what I think they're hiding.
1: That's our other disclaimer.
2: Yeah. Well, what I was going to say... tagging on what you were just saying about destroying everything. After World War II, we had a major sort of democratic socialist movement in our country.
1: For about 3 months.
2: Where we got Social Security, we got, you know, working hours, weekends, overtime, you know, Medicare, Medicaid, public education, all of this money infused into creating a middle class. And that was sort of the bargain with these ultra wealthy people who wanted it all was like, OK, you can be ultra wealthy, but we're going to tax you and we're going to put it back into the populace. And we created this thriving middle class that we had for about, 40, 50 years.
1: No. And now... 8 years. Sorry.
2: I would say
1: middle
2: up until,
1: class.
2: Yeah.
1: Look at the rent. Look at the.
2: No. We don't have it anymore, is what I'm saying. But we had it from about the mid 40s to about before.
1: 75.
2: Yes.
1: Okay.
2: Yes. That's what I'm saying.
1: 35 years.
2: And then now it's like the ultra wealthy have forgotten that that was the deal and they don't care anymore.
1: No,
2: they don't
1: they
2: want
1: didn't
2: a middle
1: forget.
2: Class.
1: Yeah,
2: they want to destroy the middle class and they want us to go back to being the serfs who are too desperate to have any sort of agency. And so like that is happening now. Our middle class doesn't really exist anymore. You have working poor people and you have ultra wealthy and then regular wealthy. There's not really a thriving middle anymore because we don't have policies that promote that anymore. Because for decades, they've been chipping away at them and destroying them. So Like,
1: and they want to take those jobs away anyway. Now.
2: Yeah, so and now they want AI to destroy any of those jobs that pay well enough. I know. I mean, that's what's wild to me. I was just talking about something this the other day that, like, all of the degrees that used to be, you know, a guaranteed good job degree, up in smoke.
0: Yeah.
2: And the degree I have, which I always thought was completely useless, which
1: the arts.
2: Is in, yeah,
1: that's
2: arts
1: what we're going to need to survive.
2: Now
1: I know.
2: My degree is valuable. It's going to be a thing where people want, you know, it'll be retro to have a real teacher, a real live teacher and real live artists and like people who actually, you know, do art in real life instead of AI. But it's just such a wild shift again in our lifetimes to have seen this just complete 180 from what we thought, like the trajectory we thought we were on, to a totally different trajectory now.
1: And, you know, when I get on my computer now and it says, you know, and I do forms, okay? So it's like, this is AI. Can we help you with that form?
2: No.
1: I disable it.
2: Yeah.
1: I refuse. Yeah. All right, let's listen to a little bit of one of my favorite comedians, Kyle Dunnigan, on AI. We'll be back.
2: Stay tuned, rise up and shine.
4: Certain thing, I lose my temper immediately. The automated robot lady that's like, I didn't quite get that. I think it said JFK. I lose my mind right away. And I think it's because she's trying to act human. They put a in there. Like, that's going to trick me. Like, I'm thinking about this response. I'm totally not a pre-programmed robot. Just be a robot. Let's move on. And then she talks like this, like she's figuring it out as she goes along. Okay.
1: I know you told me Maggie knows when anything's AI.
2: Oh, yeah.
1: And, you know, guys, all you people out there, please don't push that button. Push the X up on the top right corner and tell it to get off your screen.
2: And whenever they ask, how are we doing? How can we improve? I always say, get the AI out of my inbox, off of my window. Like, get out.
1: Oh, nice.
2: Because they'll ask for feedback. How can we improve? And I always say, I don't want it. Get it away from me. Stop, please. Yeah, we do not want it.
1: Okay, now we're going to get to some West Marin business here. There is a white elephant.
2: Yes, one of our favorite Bolinas holidays is coming up, Labor Day. And, it's the community center's annual fundraiser, and this year they're celebrating 75 years of the Bolinas Community Center.
1: Yay, Community Center!
2: We are working hard to get bands for the three stages, create a delicious menu for the barbecue, and to make this large event happen, we need lots of volunteers, and so they're always asking the community to help by volunteering for the two-hour shifts. And again, they have the big white elephant silent auction in the hall. 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And again, this isn't like you're getting rid of your junk for the free box. Like, this is stuff that people are going to bid on. It's a fundraiser. It's got to be cool, nice stuff. So don't just look through your, like, free box pile. You want to get something that's nice, that's cool, that somebody could use. And we've gotten some great stuff there over the years.
1: Mm-hmm.
2: Definitely. And Labor Day's fun because, you know, it's not like the 4th of July where there's 8 gazillion people there. It's more of a local scene. It's a little bit smaller. And it's a really fun day. The weather can be nice. sometimes it's foggy, but it's usually nice and warm. Great food, great desserts, great drinks, and like a really fun local community vibe.
1: Mm-hmm. We love it. And you know, like no like USA or the sky god or there's nothing there's nothing affiliated with it but labor,
2: yeah,
1: you know,
2: yeah,
1: and people, yeah, and what we need to bring back.
2: And I don't know if Burning Man is even happening anymore, but
1: oh,
2: it's also often at the same time as Burning Man, so all the super special people in Bolinas are usually gone that weekend, which is kind of fun. But I don't even know if it's happening.
1: No,
2: after
1: I saw
2: what
1: a back room meeting
2: thing
1: with the board of directors of Burning Man. This was during the pandemic or the beginning of,
2: yeah,
1: the pandemic. And they were meeting to discuss whether they could do it because of the situation.
2: Yeah.
1: But they had Elon Musk's brother.
2: Shmelon Musk?
1: I couldn't even believe there was a family.
2: Yeah.
1: And he was arrogantly, well, it's going to happen. And
2: shocker,
1: let me tell you, and over my dead body, blah, blah.
2: Ooh.
1: And, you know, you had these kind of cool, the people who originated it. And, you know, look, we don't love, Amber and I don't love Burning Man, but it started as just a party.
2: And art,
1: in,
2: with art.
1: On beach,
2: yeah,
1: on the beach in San Francisco, basically. And artists.
2: Yeah, artists.
1: So,
2: and let me guess, they were all dressed as dressed in schmatas. All the ultra wealthy tech bro Burning Man guys were probably dressed.
1: Oh,
2: in,
1: yeah, yeah, they love all that
2: secondhand
1: they
2: clothes.
1: Love that,
2: don't that
1: look.
2: Fit. Yeah,
1: I know. I was listening to a bit on the oligarchs and how in the end of the 19th century. They all had the top hats and they showed off all their jewelry and it was, you know, really showed how out of touch they were with the working,
2: yeah,
1: people in the factories. But now these Zuckerberg and all these people wear the t-shirts.
2: Baseball hats.
1: Yeah.
2: Yeah.
1: They're $400 t-shirts,
2: yeah,
1: but they're t-shirts. So they're trying to cosplay as poor people.
2: Yeah.
1: Which
2: poor people don't try to dress poor.
1: No. I was telling, yeah, Amber, really, if you know poor people,
2: yeah,
1: they try to look good.
2: Yeah. Yeah.
1: Let me play another clip here before we get too radical.
2: Stay tuned, everyone. Rise up and shine with Mary and Amber.
0: Let white people enjoy pickleball before we dominate it. I say give them another, like, yeah. Give them another year. Somebody said, how much longer should we let white people enjoy pickleball before we dominate it? I say give them another, like, yeah. Give them another year.
2: Yeah. It's
1: oh,
2: just such a dumb
1: pickleball
2: one, though, too. Like,
1: get
2: who
1: out
2: wants to
1: of
2: play
1: here.
2: Pickleball?
1: And,
2: pickleball.
1: You know, even if we know, we might know and love somebody who's listening who plays it, but it's just so obviously created by white people. Because
2: for
1: then,
2: people,
1: you know, you're,
2: yeah,
1: the only people who can afford to do the to repave the tennis courts. And anyways, we see
2: funny
1: right through you.
2: Yeah.
1: Okay, what else, Amber? Well, let me do one. Let me just do,
2: yes,
1: one of our favorite clips,
2: yes,
1: here. By the way, this isn't very well disguised, but Amber and I are trying to put together a show that we can play when I'm post surgery,
2: yes,
1: something that doesn't necessarily relate exactly to the date.
2: Yeah.
1: So, except for the tides,
2: yeah,
1: and the weather,
2: yeah,
1: which we can snip off.
2: Hating billionaires and pedophiles is universal.
1: We're going to do that every week of the year. All
2: we're
1: right,
2: we're still going to hate Woody Allen the next couple months.
1: Yeah,
2: don't
1: he's
2: worry,
1: not going to redeem himself, and Prince, the former Prince, is not going to start sweating again.
2: Yeah.
1: Okay. All right, let's listen to the Show Shopper
5: Challenge. The judges would love you to bag a spectacular summer fight store window cake. On your mark.
6: Get set.
5: Bike.
6: What are you making?
5: Inspired by her father's gambling addiction, Charlotte is creating an upside-down, triple-tiered chocolate croque-mousse cardamom carrot cake, balanced delicately on a gingerbread and cardamom gondola, inside of a sugar glass snow globe, which will sit on a cardamom marzipan shortbread mountaintop filled with chantilly cream and spiced with a hint of cardamom. Nestled in a Bavarian cream creme-packed garden of rosemary and lemon thyme sponge, complete with a chocolate cardamom ginger marzipan lemon raspberry cardamom chocolate cherry loaf with a chocolate hazelnut praline cardamom filling dusted with just a hint of cardamom foraged from her great-grandmother's garden of cardamom and topped off with a matcha cardamom glazed cardamom swirl.
2: Oh, that's such a funny one. If you've ever watched the Great British Baking Show, that's exactly what it is.
1: I'm so into following all the UK news because I want them to do, you know, really.
2: Yeah.
1: Right now, everyone is stalling.
2: Yeah.
1: You know, but we really got to start making some arrests here. And we're going to

0: We were right on the river and we splashed and played and floated. And I was telling Mary it was great people watching because you get these, we were calling them the flotillas. People would like get a bunch of like 10 or 15 inner tubes and they connect them all together and then they start up at the top and then everybody just floats down. And they've got like a floating drink caddy and radios and snacks. And it was just fun watching people sort of on their little trip doing their thing, and then you'd see people in canoes with their dogs in the canoe and the kayaks and the awesome different floaties. There was like a flotilla of these fabulous boys who had a big unicorn one, and we were like, "Oh, we love the unicorn!" And they're like, "His name's Derek." Like, "Hi, Derek." So you kind of have these funny little interactions as people were floating by, and
1: Humanity.
0: and it was just great people. Like everybody just seemed really happy and relaxed, and it was wonderful. And the river, it was shallow enough that you can kind of stand up everywhere if you need to. So there was no, like, it was super safe for the kid. Like, at first we were thinking, oh, do they need, life
1: Oh,
0: jackets or
1: life
0: anything? But, like, it
1: jackets.
0: was literally waist high. The water was
1: Oh,
0: waist
1: yeah,
0: high
1: I've been in
0: everywhere.
1: there.
0: So it's not like a thing. You can just stand up. And there was ducks, and the kids loved the ducks, and like everybody's got a dog, and we love dogs. And so it was always, oh, did you see this dog? Did you see that dog? One day there was these two poodles, and one had a mohawk, and the other one had like a bow. And like, when the owners are calling, you learn the names, and then we're calling to the dog. It was just very like our people. We just felt very like comfortable with everybody who was kind of hanging out there. And at one end was sort of like this big hotel beach, and there's a rope swing, and there's like the daredevils growing off the rope swing. So every few minutes you'd hear like, ah, everybody with the rope. So it was just a really fun vibe. It was really nice. And I guess I'd never really enjoyed the Russian River in that way. I've been several times, but it's always like you have to drive to a beach and you're sitting on the rocks and the water's too cold. Like this time it was like everything was kind of just right. The river felt so good, and we would just be floating in the river and hanging out. And then we were our little rental was right on the river, so you just walk up back to the place, and we had a lovely time. It was really wonderful. So I feel like
1: That
0: that was my
1: sounds
0: little
1: really summer
0: summer. It
1: vacation-y.
0: was very summer vacation-y. It was very summer vacation-y. Great time. Great time.
1: Well, I got the ball and threw it to Toby about 70
0: Aww.
1: times, and that was my summer
0: Nice.
1: vacation. Actually, I have to
0: Nice.
1: do that every day. We have a lab and a retriever, and we never have had one. And somebody had said to me, "Oh, good luck with that. They're going to be
0: Obsessed with the ball.
1: everything with you're going to be at the beach and the dogs that come up to you with the tennis ball and
0: Totally.
1: the slobber all over." And I was like, "No, that's not Toby. Toby's not going to do that." Okay, so our rule is 3 o'clock is when I can get up from the desk and go out there and chuck it, as insiders will know what I mean by that. And so about 1 o'clock, he starts laying his head on my foot.
0: He knows it's almost time.
1: I
0: Yeah.
1: don't know. Does anyone know how to retrain a
0: Retriever.
1: retriever? I mean, it's great because we're older now and I can't like run 6 miles with my dog. So the chuck it is a great
0: Yes.
1: exercise. I mean, he
0: Yes.
1: is definitely fit. But, the drawback is the annoyance factor. But well, what's worse than that is Jeff Bezos laughing.
2: Weird to me. I saw a clip of Jeff Bezos laughing and just a compilation of it. And now that I've seen it, I'm gonna make you guys see it because it is so creepy.
3: That's really good.
2: That is like an evil.
0: I mean, have we not had enough like Batman and Superman superhero movies that
1: To
0: we don't
1: know.
0: recognize the evil villain when they laugh like that? Do we just not get
1: I don't know. I think people were. I have not been impressed with that. I told you since I first heard. This is in the 90s, because we had to pay so much for our first little cute family.

0: family home computer that was in the living room
1: Yes.
0: and everyone in the family used it. The
1: Yes.
0: printer was $600. I'm not kidding. So the whole shebang was,
1: Yes.
0: and then people started saying, Bill Gates is the richest guy in
1: Yeah.
0: America. And I was like, but then that means he's charging too much. That means he shouldn't have been charging
1: Yeah.
0: for the plastic
1: Yeah.
0: computers that, because once you make your prototype, how
1: Yeah.
0: much is it going to cost you?
1: Well,
0: And then you get them made in China, so
1: yeah.
0: that's even
1: But
0: half
1: now
0: off.
1: that printer is $40. So the price has come down considerably,
0: Oh,
1: but those
0: yeah.
1: people are still making a gazillion
0: I
1: dollars.
0: know. We don't like it.
1: Yuck. Yeah.
0: Okay. Wait, I wanted to do one more funny clip because Amber and I, when we walk around town, we
1: We get
0: sometimes get
1: recognized.
0: stopped.
1: We do.
2: Are you guys from the radio program in Bolinas?
0: That's a typical walk for Amber and I.
1: And there's always a party happening
0: Somewhere.
1: somewhere where we walk by. No, usually it's like we're sitting there and somebody comes up to us and we're looking at them like, "What happened? What did I do? What's going on? What's the problem?" But we do love being approached in the wild. You can always come up and say hello and
0: Yes.
1: maybe snap a picture if we're not in our
0: I know, and please forgive us too. Like, I've probably offended everybody, but I don't really dislike, pink sweatshirts, for example. I've had a couple reactions to the pink sweatshirt. I'm using it as since you teach theater, what would that be? I'm kind of using it as an object.
1: Yeah.
0: The word is.
1: I don't know. But I was going to say if it's a Barbie sweatshirt, we're all in.
0: Oh yeah, no, it
1: Yeah.
0: wasn't Barbie.
1: Yeah.
0: No, I was just trying. My point was
1: It's like a
0: that
1: scapegoat
0: they had to be
1: that,
0: from out of town.
1: yeah.
0: Who would wear a pink sweatshirt? But
1: Yeah.
0: but now, as we were discussing earlier, a lot of locals are looking wearing old clothes. In fact, a friend of mine was on the phone, and these people come from over the hill now, and they like they zero in on the free box.
1: Yeah.
0: I'm
1: Yeah.
0: telling you, it's the rich people
1: Yeah.
0: up on the Little Mesa and stuff. Now, this wasn't specifically them, but it's the super rich, and they go into, and so this woman was on the phone and she said, "Well, I was at the free bin." And this is her complaint, is that she saw something that she had given someone and that it was in the free bin. And it really hurt her feelings. And so, anyways, when that was over,
1: She went up
0: I said
1: 13
0: to my
1: turns.
0: friend, yeah,
1: Yeah.
0: 18 curves. No, I went up, but I said to my friend, well, that's. She may think that that's not cool, but I actually think it's not cool to give a gift to somebody
1: And
0: and
1: keep
0: then
1: track.
0: think that you
1: Yeah.
0: ha want it back or that you like you're supposed to give it. And if you,
1: Yes.
0: in fact, that's one of the humbling things in
1: Yeah.
0: Bolinas is to see your favorite old
1: I actually,
0: sweatshirt on,
1: yes.
0: Jane or
1: I love
0: something.
1: seeing my stuff on people when I'm like, oh, I know where that came from because I put it in the free box. I think that's cool. I like it.
0: And we will continue to think that way.
1: Yeah.
0: Have we just blown your minds out there with all of our thoughts and opinions? I know we have.
1: All right, everyone. Thanks for spending another Tuesday morning with me and Mary. We love you. We love that you tune in and listen to us. Just have a good time. And we will be back
0: Next
1: next
0: week.
1: week. So stay tuned for Raul Galio coming up at 9 a.m. We're going to get out of here just a couple minutes early this morning just to give him a little bit of extra time. But we love you. Rise up and shine with Mary and Amber, KWMR Community Radio. Stay tuned.
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0: Love
3: you? Can I speak to
0: you.
3: Bo? One moment, please. He's around.
4: Yo, what's up? What's up, Bo? Man, I know you finished that cut for the radio. As a matter of fact, fly, I just finished it, baby boy. No

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breakfast for the one I love. My baby likes bacon, and that's what I'm making while I'm cooking breakfast

0: boy, am I happy. While I'm cooking breakfast for the one I love.
1: Good morning. I'm Raul Galeo, the show Airwaves. Today, a capsule theater review. But first, what images do you think of when I say puppets? Are they hand or sock puppets? Marionettes, which date back to ancient times, or for that matter, Punch and Judy shows? Those came around 1662. Well, I grew up around Howdy Doody, Lamb Chops, and perhaps you grew up around the Muppets, or you've seen some stage puppets, say in The Lion King or Life of Pi. Well, puppets almost represent human history and evolution, if you think about it. So for the next hour, two guests in-house, which I'm delighted to say, comedian ventriloquist Jay Mills and Gary Steiner. I leave it to you to figure out who's the puppet and who's the upper hand. Welcome and thanks so much for joining us today, Jay and Edgar. A pleasure having you in-house.
2: Well, thank you so much for having us. It was an extraordinary invitation and our chance meeting, and I'm so glad that that worked out, that we're here for you. It's an amazing community. Oh, Jay, enough. No. Here, my introduction, please. Oh, I'm sorry. I'm rude. If I may, please introduce my very good friend. A gentleman has done hundreds of performances all over California. North and south, even far reaches of Nevada.
1: He's blushing. I can already see that.
2: Mr. Gary Steiner. There you go, Jay. All right, Gary, now why don't you go ahead and introduce me.
1: Actually.
2: Go ahead.
1: All right, go ahead, Edgar. I don't mean to interrupt you.
2: Yeah, please, ladies and gentlemen, I wish to introduce a gentleman whose lat is very damp, Jay Mills. Thanks, Gary.
1: Thank you both for a great introduction at that. I'm curious, do you know much about history of puppets? Either one of you?
2: Absolutely. I've been a puppeteer the great majority of my life, and so puppets have always been near and dear, and ventriloquism was a little later invention, but when I say later, about maybe 6 or 8 years old. When I first realized that Edgar Bergen and Charlie McCarthy were amazing.
1: They were big. They were huge in the 50s, right?
2: Right. Oh, they were huge.
1: Oh, 40s.
2: From the 30s. Oh, from 30s? The 30s all the way up. And they even did vaudeville in the 20s. So, I mean, a long, illustrious career where I saw him do the same bit from the 30s. And then saw it in the early 80s.
1: You mean you saw him live? You saw the children?
2: I did
1: live.
2: Not get to see them, but I've seen films and videos of them, right? The clips.
1: Yeah.
2: Doing the same routine, right? That many years later.
1: What did you learn from that?
2: I think what I learned is that comedy is timeless. Right, there's topical,
1: and yet it relies on time.
2: Well, there is. Oh, definitely. And I think there's topical comedy, which has kind of a short lifespan because it becomes so dated. When you hear jokes about, you know, Nixon, right, it's very dated. The material that
1: Nixon
2: Schwartz,
1: right? We don't know otherwise.
2: Exactly, right, exactly. And then when you see Bergen's material, truly timeless. I mean, it was just as funny in 1932 as it was in 1982. No exaggeration. That's inspiring.
3: That's right, Jay. You know, we don't age. This guy's going to get old. I'm still going to look good.
2: Right.
1: How did you two meet?
2: Gary, you want to tell him?
3: He put out an ad on LinkedIn, and I put out a video that was unstoppable. Once he saw that, he knew I was the man. Isn't that true?
2: Yeah, that's exactly right.
1: Absolutely. Yeah, except that there's a visual connection that the two of you had to make because, excuse me, Edgar, it could have been anyone else that would have stolen Jay's heart.
3: It's Gary, by the way.
1: Gary, and, thank you.
3: That's okay. I was ready to work. I mean, it didn't have to be Jay. It could have been Al. It could have been anybody. Whoever was ready to handle somebody like me and really match my talent.
2: Oh, thank you.
1: And yet, I wouldn't have thought that LinkedIn would have been the way to meet.
2: You know, I did it on a lark. It was a bet. And amazingly enough, this is what we came up with. So it
1: and only the two of you work together. Like, you're inseparable.
2: I do have a couple of other characters that I work with. I also do a larger scale, multi-character marionette show. Marionettes? I love marionettes. What do you know about marionettes, Gary? Oh, I dated one once. You did? I don't see you with her now. No. I couldn't see her for too long. I had another. Why would you dump a marionette? Too many strings attached.
1: Oh, yes. Oh, yes.
3: Not ready to get tied down. You know what I mean? He knows what I mean.
1: So you were doing, you do marionettes as well.
2: Absolutely.
1: That's very
2: absolutely.
1: Different.
2: Absolutely. Oh, really different. Really kind of flexes another muscles, you know, and another kind of sort of performance because you're, you know, multiple characters usually.
1: Which reminds me, you yes. carry Gary around with one arm. Doesn't that arm get really tired, muscle aches? How do you take care of yourself?
3: I'm a two-handed operation. I don't like it when he makes me float.
2: Right. So I support him with the other hand. So it's two-handed. It's two-handed. If I don't have a lap, it's two-handed. So, yeah, I carry him. I have to carry him just like a child, you know.
1: How many pounds do you weigh, Gary?
3: 35.
1: That's pretty heavy, if you ask me.
3: Hey, a lot of tosta.
1: How do you decide where you want to do your shtick, your act?
2: Well, we have found just an amazingly warm reception, literally everywhere we go. I truly could not have comprehended what life with Gary would be like. The other characters don't really have the same impact. I love them, of course. Vlad, I'm sorry if you're listening right now. I don't mean anything against you. But Gary just has come on the scene and just steals the show wherever we go. And it doesn't matter if it's a pizza parlor, an ice cream shop, or a nightclub. We seem to be somehow there's universal appeal. And it's I think, as you were saying earlier, goes all the way back to really in my heart of hearts, I firmly believe that in early man, we were sitting around the campfire and we were using little rocks and sticks and props to create characters and make fun of the chief. There's no doubt in my mind. So I think puppets go clear back to the earliest of our logic, thinking, playing around.
1: When did you transition from being a comedian to a ventriloquist?
2: Well, I tell you, I was a ventriloquist from the time, like I say, I was about 6 or 8, when I then actually acquired for Christmas my own Charlie McCarthy. So then I actually used the audio tapes that I got sometime later to replicate the actual radio programs directly. I'd listen and then I would repeat the lines, and me and my Charlie McCarthy would actually do the old 30s routines. And that's how that began. And then I was going to an open, or a showcase rather, that was a regular in Livermore. It was like 2 or 3 times a month. And I was living in Livermore at the time. And I went up to the producer and was like, hey, I'd like to get on stage. What does that really take? And he was very generous. And he's like, well, I see you here. You really support the show. Tell you what, you come up with 3 minutes and you can have a spot. And then he gave me a date. It was about 3 or 4 weeks later. And so I prepared and I came on stage with a marionette. And that began my kind of combination prop comic, because with the marionettes, I don't need to use the ventriloquism part, right? So I can just voice them directly. So I had my own mic system and everything. So I got all connected, got there early, and then did my show. And the producer was just blown away because he had no idea what I had planned. So a complete surprise. And that started kind of that. And then not long after that, we had the COVID shutdown. So then during that period, I thought, you know, if I'm going to do this thing, the ventriloquist's whole idea, I think You need to put your money where your mouth is. You need to find a partner, get serious, and do this. And so right as we came out of lockdown, me and Gary, you know, started working around. And I still, though, will say, this is important. Why do you say that? Because it is. That I still do my solo act as well. Because I found that it's kind of funny, but I still need that. I don't mind sharing the limelight with Gary, but I still need to own it all myself, you know. So I keep my own act, you know, in the mix as well.
1: And is Gary tolerant of that? Gary, are you tolerant of that?
3: I'm okay with it as long as he splits the tit money. Then I'm cool with it. You do what you got to do, Jay. Thank you. Appreciate that.
1: My guests this morning are Gary Steiner and Jay Mills, comedian and ventriloquist. The very thought that you're doing, well, actually, describe the marionettes that you work with, because that's a very different art form.
2: It is. You know, Jim Henson of the Muppets originally intended to use marionettes, but very early on realized that they are very high maintenance. So that's why he opted for the more Muppet hand puppet style puppet that we see in his productions now. And so for me, the string maintenance is kind of part of the challenge. I'm a mechanical kind of person, so I kind of enjoy the mechanics of the puppets. And so the marionette shows are often like kind of run like a talent show in that there's an MC. That's Frank Bona. He's a 13 and a half inch tall skeleton that's all attitude, and he runs the show. It's his show and his players. And then he introduces there's a few different variety acts. There's a solo singer, gentleman, a crooner that comes out. And then we have some other stuff that we do. And we've done regular community events in the Tri-Valley and elsewhere. And the kids love that. But what we enjoy is being able to entertain the adults as well.
1: Of course, that fine line in some ways. So is it basically the strings that require so much attention for the marionettes?
2: Absolutely. Strings equal maintenance and wear, because that's your wear item. And they're constantly in need of adjustment, because all strings stretch to some degree. So right as you broke one, now you put it in. Now it needs adjustment. Now you got to play with tensions. And about the time that that's done, there's another one that's breaking or wearing out. And it's just kind of, that's just part of it, you know. And I don't mind, because it kind of is meditative and time.
1: Are you able to do this full time?
2: No, not as a full time thing. It that is our ultimate goal for sure. But we are, of course, you know, I'm a person that has more responsibilities than that and other things.
1: What are those other things?
2: Other bits of business? I'm a machinist by trade, and so right now I am relocating my facility, and we haven't at this time found our new home yet. So what are you looking for? Looking for so many guys are looking for the man cave alongside his business, alongside his home, which is a tall order. So I'd be happy enough just to have a decent, you know, man cave space at this point. You know, I'll work on the living circumstances. I don't want to have the big commute unless it's, you know, has purpose, right? I don't mind. You know, there's certain things you don't mind traveling for, but this idea that I can't be anywhere near where I work is kind of what I'm trying to fight against. So again, that's a tall order in the Bay Area.
1: I kind of feel that the very fact that you're doing machine work is very similar to working with the marionettes.
2: They're
1: little machines.
2: Oh, very much, very much. And the improvements you make and maintenance and things that you do, having that experience, I think, is why I don't shy away from it, right? Because I know even Jim Henson himself was like, too much work. So
1: the idea that that you're two things. You're a comedian and a ventriloquist. I would think that there's a real difference in the way you can approach the two. For example, thanks to Gary Steiner here, you can probably get away with saying certain things that you'd shy away from if it were coming from you.
3: Oh, absolutely. Absolutely. Glad you covered that, because just the other day, as a matter of fact, a couple in there, the gorgeous lady, well, it was her dog, actually. And good thing I said it, because Jay, he didn't hit in the face. Well, I don't know.
2: Yeah, I agree. That patron was kind of seemed, you know, more willing to, take issue with me complimenting. Well, it was actually you that complimented the dog. But yes, absolutely. Sorry, to answer your question, I'll take this. Absolutely. And that Gary, as I think all puppets, give license, right? That was the point of Punch and Judy. Punch and Judy can depict the king and his folly, but certainly you couldn't have an actual, you know, a King George puppet that was actually named out and called King George. You couldn't do that, but you could be in the town square in front of the castle with a Punch and Judy show. And even the king can walk by and laugh. Because he also has license to laugh, because it's not him. So he can also have humor, because it allows him to be removed. So I think it does that for all of us to a degree.
1: Do you think that still would hold up nowadays, that with the way that society is so polarized, that we would not take affront?
2: Oh, I believe that it is still very strong. And for me, I think it's crucial, and I think we have groups like the Croft puppets and those that are willing to do political figures in puppet form is, to me, art, because you're saying it flat out. But we still can laugh on whatever side of the issue you are, because it's a caricature. Right, it's not actually him or her. It's a stuffed foam caricature of this thing that we can laugh at, because even what they're saying isn't what was actually said, but a caricature of that image, personality, etc. So again, that license for both the puppeteer and the audience to be removed enough from it to laugh. So I think it's absolutely a vehicle that we still holds water and still necessary, I think.
1: My guests this morning are Jim Mills and Gary Steiner. One's a comedian, the other's a ventriloquist, or perhaps the other way around. And by the way, they're here at the KWMR studios, and if you'd like to meet them after the show, they will be out on the streets of West Marin Point Reyes Station, and I invite you there. Gary, you said that actually you won't age.
3: No. I will remain beautiful. Just there's one thing, though. I got to stay up on the Thompson's water seal. I put that on every morning in the thoughts, right? Usually on the cheeks and then the other cheeks. And then I'm looking good head to toe.
1: But I assume you still have a lifespan.
3: Oh, no. Oh, no. I go on third generations. He will test me on to another capable ventriloquist. Oh, JJ.
2: Well, I haven't really thought about it, to be honest, Gary. I don't really think too much about my own demise.
3: I think you should.
1: Gary, what about your memory recall? Are you concerned about memory, remembering things, your brains?
3: Oh, you know what? I got sawdust out here. So, you know, it's limited anyway. So that's why I had in the crib sheet.
2: You have a crib sheet with you?
3: Yeah, it's in the back pocket. Grab it.
2: No, I don't think we need it. Oh.
1: All right, so your memory strength is nothing to worry about.
3: What'd you say your name was?
1: Yeah, exactly. It's fascinating having the two of you. Jay, do you have a particular outfit that you wear? This is the second time I've seen you. And it appears as if this Scottish plaid?
2: Yes, isn't it fantastic? This is actually a recent acquisition. I'm always on the hunt for that next great jacket. and came across this the other day. And so this has kind of been the fave. We kind of run through little strings. I'll wear this a little bit, and then I'll mix
1: Are you
2: it
1: trying
2: up.
1: To upstage Gary?
2: I try.
1: Dressing this way?
3: Yeah, good luck, Jay. You could come out naked. It would not stage me. Don't worry about it. Just let me take it through here.
2: That's all right. We're working this together. We are. We are. Okay.
1: All right. So this was a new acquisition.
2: Yeah, it is. It is. It, absolutely. So I'm just loving it. You know. So it's been out more than the rest of the fellas.
1: Is that kind of like caffeine for you, where it does wake you up, so to say, or puts you in the mood?
2: Oh, definitely. I feel that, you know, we truly all are wearing a costume all the time. So when I'm in machinist mode, I put on my apron. And literally the moment I slip my apron on, that's what I become. When I put on my suit and tie, my jacket, that's then what I become. You become that as your costume, right? If I was going to go and work under your car, what would I do? I'd go put on my coveralls, right? Then I'd be Mr. Mechanic, right? So that we all are put ourselves into costumes that are part of the identity, for sure, that at least for myself, that you kind of compartmentalize. You go, oh, no, that is the outfit for, right? Just like if you're going to go swimming, it's not the same outfit that, right? So all of that. Just like my tux, right? When I've got those kind of events, right? You slip into your tux, right? And then you're like, oh, I'm ready.
1: You also have a stand-up act.
2: Absolutely, absolutely, yeah, yeah.
1: Is that ever-changing? How much time do you spend on that, for
2: example? That is always important to me, so I try to give equal time. No, you don't. Anyway, I try to give it, you know, its time. And if there's a place that I go regularly, there are times when they'll let me do my own spot. And depending on how many comedians they'll have, they'll let me and Gary then go on later. So I try to mix it up, because I feel like I don't want to lose that, because I think that you know, Jay Mills can be funny too. Just Jay Mills.
1: What do you mean lose it? You mean it would go stale? Or
2: oh what? No, I think lost in our act, that this act, and it already does, kind of overshadows my own act, and that's okay. But there's part of me that says, hey, you know, I
1: want the attention.
2: Exactly. I still just me.
1: So
2: just
1: how would you describe your own act? And Gary may not, you might want to cover his ears.
2: Yeah.
1: So he doesn't feel threatened.
3: That's okay. Don't worry. I've heard it like a jillion thricking times, dude. We lived together. I've watched in and thrown in the ear like 10,000 times. So no, I know all the jokes. Go ahead, Jay. Tell him about it. It's sort of.
2: You want me? Can I tell him?
3: Sure.
2: It's sort of observational. I got it. It's, I don't know, sort of. Well, observational, I suppose, I think, and my own view of sort of the ridiculousness, you know, of life in general and things in particular. Gary's stuff is a little more, has a lot to do with, what would you call it, Gary?
3: Relationships is my thing. I definitely always looking for the next, you know, companion.
2: Oh, is that it? Anyway, so
1: wait a minute. Wait, he's looking for the next. You're looking for the next companion, meaning you might go off on your own and get Chuck Jay.
3: Oh, absolutely, absolutely. Do you know how cold and clammy these hands are?
1: You have no allegiance, I take it.
3: I'm just I'm a swinger, dude. You know what I mean? Looking through that next nice gal. Well, she doesn't have to do a ventriloquist.
1: You certainly have much more hair than I, so I hate you already, Gary.
3: That's okay. I'll share some on the tonic later, off air.
1: Okay, anyway. Interrupted you, I think.
2: So it's different, you know. It's my own. What me and Gary do is definitely a different thing, and I find that reading the audience and having various material. We also write for specialty occasions, like we've done holiday shows and that kind of stuff, where I'll write specialty sets. So I think that it's like cross-training, right? You know, it's like working out. I don't want to stop writing material for myself and only be the straight man for Gary, I guess.
3: You call yourself the straight man?
2: No, that's what they call it.
1: Huh. What about throwing your voice? I recall hearing that as a ventriloquist, one needed to throw their voice. I don't see that that's necessarily accurate, but is there such a thing?
2: It refers to a technique that is part of that effect, shall we say. So, yeah. Yeah.
1: And for sure. Have you learned to do that? Do you do that? I don't feel it's necessary with Gary here.
2: Right. It will be the way that we work normally, because Gary's mic'd up usually with your lapel mic.
1: Covered by a flower on the lapel.
3: Got it on the sly.
2: That generally we don't have to do that effect, but there are scenarios where that effect, it's used to basically illustrate distance is the easiest way to explain it, right?
1: So, what's the technique in throwing one's voice?
2: It is the effect.
1: Not the effect to the listener, but the person who's throwing their voice. Is it placing, the vocal cords differently?
2: It is. It's trying to imitate the effect, like when a locomotive is coming towards you, the Doppler effect. It's kind of working with that and natural, like acoustic phenomenon, and illustrating that through the vocalization. So not trying to make it sound too complicated, but like the idea of a voice sounding further away or closer to you, that kind of effect. That is the essence of throwing the voice, right? So you'd have to come and see the act to appreciate some of that. We do a little bit of that.
1: Can you explain what I would have to do if I went home and said, let me see if I can try and throw my voice? What would I have to do?
2: Ooh. Study what a voice detached from yourself would sound like. That's the best I could describe it, right? So if there was a voice detached from yourself and was, say, 20 feet from you, right? What would that sound like? And that's the essence of
1: it. But there's nothing I can do as far as placing, my vocal cords.
2: That is practice. That's practice. Oh, yeah. No, absolutely. Because you're doing all of this effect without, right, any obvious technique externally. So it is all internal. It all happens down in here. So it's a lot like when
1: down in here, the larynx?
2: Yeah, absolutely. So it's a lot like how you exercise for singing. It's very much that same idea. And working with tonality and voice characterization, I think, is the best way I can explain it. And that gives the entire effect of a voice over there, which is what they mean when they say throwing your voice, right? So I don't know if that makes sense.
1: So I would think then that a singer would have, with training, would have a greater ability to do that. And
2: absolutely.
1: But further.
2: For sure, but then combine that without doing that same effect, but without showing anything external, where normally a singer uses those external mouth motions to accentuate tonality. So you're kind of doing it without doing it.
1: 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Again, that's smileysaloon.com. I'm Raul Galeo. The show is Airwaves. My guests this morning are Jay Mills and Gary Steiner. They're comedians, ventriloquists in-house, and they'll be out on the streets after this show if you're around the KWMR radio station in West Marin, or perhaps walking around Point Reyes. They might you might run into them. So many different directions I could easily take this. How is it that you managed to keep your mouth closed without us, the viewers, noticing that you're speaking for Gary or Gary speaking for you, Jay?
2: You know, it really just comes down to, like so many sports, it's muscle memory, it's practice, it's, I think, working all the time to polish the act. And that's really the essence of any, you know, decent performance, even if it's whatever you're doing, right? Is it's practice, and I think dedication, but true, always trying to push it, trying to make it better. And as the late great Merv Griffin said, if it's just great, mess with it some. That really was his motto. And that every show he ever did, as he produced it, it'd be, oh, this show is perfect. Now let's change it. Now let's work on it. Now let's make it better. So the idea of being stagnant, I think, is an easy trap to fall into. And I think that's staying fresh and paying attention and, you know, staying committed to the craft.
1: Okay, so let's talk about working on the craft itself. You mentioned that you do the stand-up act in front of the audience, but even Gary might be with you. You're reading the audience, and you notice it's going downhill. I mean, that happens.
2: Oh, Comedians are known for that. Absolutely.
1: What do you do?
2: You've got, I think, to have, hopefully, a range of material. I've seen too many comedians that have just one, and this isn't a bad thing, and I'm not disparaging anybody, but that have only kind of one trick pony. And sometimes their material is written for an audience that's not there that night, and they don't have an alternative, and they don't have anywhere else to go. We have had audience that we started out where we could get pretty, you know, have pretty adult type material. And there's one venue in particular that we do regularly that, you know, a group of small children and their parents walk in. Well, you better change tack quick if you're tackling a subject maybe that's a little adult. And I've seen many comedians just have nowhere to go, to where they don't really have material that doesn't contain extreme language. And so I see this and I realize, no, you've got to be able to flex and move, improvise a little bit. I was doing my act, and an individual in the audience just was trying to boo me off stage, right? And at that point, what do? Well, you change tack real quick, and I ended up getting the audience to laugh at him. And we all had a laugh then.
1: So you used him as a change of direction.
2: In a good way, yeah. But in a good way, a positive way, right? We don't, you know, you don't cut a person down or try to, you know, look for a weakness. Rather, you utilize it as a door opening as opposed to one being shut. As opposed to being shut down, you can't allow that, right? So you have to.
1: But that's a hit and miss, isn't it?
2: Oh, absolutely. Because that's the beauty of improv, right? That's the beauty of comedy, is that unlike a song, where the song is the song, so you play it from beginning to end. Yeah, you add your wonderful little parts to it, and it's wonderful, but it's the song. Some of the audience are going to like the song, some are not. When you go up there with comedy material and they don't like it, they don't like it. It's not hitting. And even if they're not disliking it, it's not working. So unlike other things where normally you would just finish the song, well, you can't finish a routine that's right. So you need to be able to bob and weave and move and have some alternate moves. So kind of like, you know, having any kind of work strategy, there's times when that's a dead end and you got to be able to make a U-turn.
1: No doubt have had to have experienced that dead end no matter what you tried. I mean, audience doesn't want to like you.
2: Oh, definitely. That's it. Oh, yeah. Yeah, absolutely.
1: Do you have a situation that you can share with us where that occurred?
2: Yeah, absolutely. It was an instance where I went into this small club, and I was invited by the producer. But it was I was just literally standing out front. It was cold off the street. He brought me in and went up there, and I could tell right away I wasn't part of the regular that town's lineup. I was not a local. They kind of took almost offense kind of to it. And you felt like, gosh, is there anything I can do? But I think there's a part and parcel of any good performing that says the show must go on. And the show will go on. And I'm going to do the best five I can do. I'm going to bob and weave, maybe work audience member if I can, or whatever it takes. Sometimes none of what you do works. But I think the worst is to give up. I think the worst, there was an experience where a headliner came in and didn't feel the audience was large enough for them. I felt that was just, that felt like a slap in the face to the rest of us, really, because, you know, you agreed to be on the lineup. So kind of to us, we were kind of like, how dare that person, right? Because even if there's one person, you owe it to that person to put on your show, you know, and just go, what are you going to just stop mid-sentence and grab your notes and run away? Or you going to finish it? Or how are you going to act? And I think for me, that is part of the challenge, is maintaining composure and be able to laugh even through that, be amused even through that, when it seems as though you're striking out, right? But to still, and sometimes I draw attention to that if that's what's happening, right? Because that in itself is funny.
1: Yeah, I've struck out a number of times. And I actually recently even said, you know, to the audience, I want to address the elephant in the room, because I was tired of fighting it.
2: Absolutely. Absolutely.
1: And some people got it, and some people had already left and walked out.
2: Yep. Yeah.
1: One never knows. Which brings me to the fact, are you always the best judge of whether the show went smoothly and well or not?
2: I think that comedy, by its nature, is deeply personal. So there is a part of every comedian that needs the audience approval. There's a side of us, I shouldn't say us, but there's a side that also says, how was it for Jay tonight? And I think I'm pretty critical. So I tape most all of my sets, and I'm pretty critical. At the same time, I don't want to go on stage imagining looking at myself, if that makes any sense, right? Now, you don't want to be too self-aware, because that can interfere with the flow.
1: That distracts, yeah, takes you away
2: absolutely.
1: From the moment.
2: Right. But after you have to be here. You know?
1: But after the moment, the show's over, do you walk away and go, wow, I really bombed? Or does, and then someone comes up to you, goes up to you and says, excuse me, Gary and Jay, that was wonderful.
2: I think that fortunately our experience has been overwhelmingly positive. And I tell you a funny instance about people after the show. We did a show where we ended up doing like 28 minutes. It was a long show. We were the kind of the main event. We came out and I did 10 just myself. Then me and Gary came out and did a good 5 or 10. Then we did another 5-minute segment, then another 5-minute segment after that. And when we were done, it was a variety show. So there was a singer, there was another comedian, there was also a DJ, and it was really a fun lineup. And the singer reminded everybody kind of, he was smooth like Luther Vandross. He had kind of that sound. Amazing, great performer. And he comes up to me after the show, and he says, maybe a small critique. And I tell everybody this. I said, be nice. You be nice. I'm fragile. I don't come up here for that. So, you know. So we laughed. He goes, just a little advice. You know, I've been performing for some time. I said, no, really. I respect your show. Go ahead. Yeah. He says, maybe bring the puppet out a little sooner. I said, okay, I get it. Yeah, less of me, more of him. Okay, yeah, I get it. So that's our relationship, I think, in a nutshell right there.
1: And I could see Gary just purring away there, saying, yep, you need me.
3: What are you going to do without me, Jay?
2: Let's hope we don't have to deal with that.
1: So do you always make a point of becoming familiar with your audience ahead of time?
2: Whenever I can, if it's possible, I try to get there in advance so that I can kind of learn the vibe of the room, if at all possible. I've always found like it helps to kind of relax and get more in the moment. When time allows, sometimes work and stuff, you get there and you're only, you know, 20 minutes before you got to go on, in which case then you got to just do, like a sight read. Just got to try to look around and pay attention, I think. And it's hard because you're always preparing, taking notes and doing your own thing, but to kind of see what material is landing with the other comedians, right? See what is landing. Right? Is this crowd someone that can handle some political stuff, or can you get the instant vibe that that's not where to go, and try to craft your set the best you can to that given audience, because sometimes you can walk in and they're going to love every raunchy thing I can do. They're going to eat it up. And then other times you walk into an audience, you go, oh, okay,

0: decades and decades for, let's see, at least 70-some years, television and movies have portrayed various ventriloquist figures in some real dark light as being possessed by a demon, as being the expression of the ventriloquist's psychosis, as a separate being causing the ventriloquist to act and do things he would not normally do. So that all being said, and then of course our Goosebumps books, right? The R.L. Stein books. I do a 39 Slathian Threshing. Yeah, you do. I don't know if it'll translate on radio, but I'm Slathy, and I'll give you some nightmares you won't forget. What'd you think?
1: I think that I just remembered the Cliff Robertson in The Twilight Zone, where, yeah, the puppet takes over. And there was another one where there's kind of the bad seed.
0: Yes, absolutely. That's the other Twilight Zone, the first one you're talking about, Cliff Robertson, that's The Dummy. The second one was in season 3, episode 33. It's Little Caesar, or it's actually Caesar and Me, but the ventriloquist figure, because we don't call them dummies. Hey, you're not supposed to use that word. Oh, I can, that you can't. Oh, I see. Anyway, he was basically like a gangster, like an underworld kind of sort of figure that caused his poor ventriloquist to commit crimes and do things again that he would never, ever do without the influence of that. So that I think is part of what has kind of preconditioned us to look at this style figure with that kind of, you know, whoa, you know.
1: And yet I would assume here that things like Julie Taymor's The Lion King, where there's a different style of puppetry, or War Game, I think it was called, where there's the massive horse, as well as obviously Frank Oz. We have a lot to thank them for the reintroduction of a healthier approach to puppetry.
0: Absolutely, absolutely. We look at the movies like Neverending Story, right, with their large puppets were amazing. There's, I think, the other side of that, even Yoda in the Star Wars saga. He's an amazing puppet. So puppetry definitely has both sides. And, of course, Jim Henson, what he's done to keep puppetry alive and in you know, right in the front. Even now, they're still doing Muppet productions. So with that, that's sort of like the juxtaposition, right? That's all that positive side, all the cute side of all of it, right? And somewhere, where do you fit, Gary?
2: I think you know.
0: All right. Anyway,
1: have you ever seen the film Tales of Hoffman?
0: No.
1: It's a must.
0: Okay.
1: It's a combination of opera, ballet. If you're familiar with the Red Shoes, it was the Emerald Pressburger.
0: Okay.
1: Duo. That were masterful, but the story of Tales of Hoffman is Hoffman's love, three loves, and the first of the trio is Coppelio, the story of Coppelio, who is a puppeteer.
0: Okay.
1: And the Sadler Wells, now known as the Royal Ballet and formerly the, I think, Royal Opera House in England, there's a whole marionette segment that is wonderfully done. I truly encourage Tales of Hoffman. I think that was a 1950 film. Kind of difficult to get a hold of, though Martin Scorsese and so many others have now recognized it as one of the great innovative films.
0: Interesting. Imagery. All right.
1: Cannot
0: find that.
1: Encourage that. You will be delighted and thank me for that. I mean it.
0: I believe it.
1: My guests this morning, Jay Mills and Gary Steiner, the two of them are in-house, and they'll be out in front of the station at the end of this show. What are some upcoming events in your calendar?
0: We are doing shows at the Max at 19 Broadway in Fairfax. That's a regular for us. They do a Tuesday night 90-second time bomb that me and Gary frequent. We

0: I also do another show on the regular in Point Richmond at Kaleidoscope Coffee on Mondays. That's we're a semi-regular there. And then if you follow us on Facebook at Jay Mills, you can see our upcoming shows. We'll always post our posters of upcoming events and good times that we're having.
1: I take it you do all the work. You don't have anyone booking for you. You're having to be attentive to everything.
0: Yeah, absolutely. At this point, the real necessity is for me to kind of take the reins. We're going to make this work. And I've had to learn so much that I just never knew I would need, you know, and I've always, to a certain degree, kind of been anti-social media and that kind of thing, until you just grasp that's just kind of where we're at. That is the tool that you use for self-promotion. And I'm a sucker for self-promotion, so.
1: Do you have an actual website?
0: No, not at this time. We found, you know, Facebook and Instagram just works so good. It's
1: really
0: easy to DM us, and we always get such great response with the stuff that we post, so we've just kind of cut to the chase. I'm sure we will develop as we go, you know, more of a web presence, but at this time, that's our
1: So how does one find you on Facebook?
0: At Jay Mills on Facebook. And you'll know when you found us, because it's Gary's face is our picture. So
1: Gary, how would you describe your face?
2: Beautiful. A lot like yours, man. Want to hang out later?
0: No, we will. We'll be hanging out later.
2: Really?
1: Actually,
2: good.
1: Actually, your eyes, Gary, are seductive, and you've got kind of that sleepy look. But a great smile and a great set of teeth. I'm envious of you in so many ways, though you're a little overdone on the eyebrows.
2: Yeah, I had these done the other day. What do you think?
1: Can you move one eyebrow at a time?
2: Can you?
1: Yes.
2: Ooh, did you see that, Jay? Something you work on.
1: Can you wiggle your ears? Yes.
2: Can you?
1: With the headphones.
2: Actually,
1: sorry.
2: I was just going to say, I think he's new to them that I can't tell from the earphones. Yeah, that's it.
0: Exactly.
1: any last things you want to share? Because it's been wonderful having you in-house.
0: It has been really such a good time. Thank you so much. You're a great host, and you've made us feel at ease. And just we felt like we kind of covered a little bit of ground, I'd like to think. I don't know.
1: Yeah, I think we did. We did a nice job on that. Thank you both for coming in. I really appreciate it.
0: Thank you for having us. Thank you so much for having us. And, you know, we'd love to come back.
2: So keep us in your prayers and thoughts and in your logbook.
1: There we go. And before I let you go, our listeners, a theater review. Now, these are capsule reviews. And I do want to say that, as I've said before, these are my views. And just because I'm a critic doesn't mean that you'd agree with what I have to say or my perspective. But this one I feel was pretty spot on. The success of a director's decisions and the actor's performance are unmistakable when we understand and relate to their intentions and interpretations. I closed my eyes during a performance of Tennessee Williams' Orpheus Descending to give the script greater attention. And you know what I discovered? That the play's well suited for a radio drama. Now, once again, Williams draws us to the inside of a shell by dissecting each Southern individual, whether young or old, drugged or sober, lives surrounded by death, religion, racists, as well as the ignored or abandoned. But the director's questionable decisions overshadow whatever might be worthwhile in this production. Microphones are inexplicably thrown in for effect. I've got an idea why he did it, but it didn't work. And unless sitting at opposite ends of this long, cozy theater, heads pivot left and right to watch actors, it becomes like a lackluster tennis match of sorts. And sadly, I have to say that the Oakland Theater Project descends when it should ascend. That's my review of Tennessee Williams' Orpheus Descending at Oakland Theater Project, and it runs through August 23rd. Now, next week, we're going to be stretching across the country. A lawyer and disability rights advocate Mary Keating will be joining me. She's a paraplegic, I believe, and so she knows what needs to be done when it comes to the ADA Act. But that's next week. I'm Raul Galeo. Free Airwaves podcasts are available at tastefulradio.com, and my reviews are on Facebook. 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
3: 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My wonderful, loving friend who's helped me so much. You will take a glass with me, won't you, Baron?
4: Of course.

0: civilized. Members of the race, I'll drink to you.
1: No, I to you.
0: You'll drink to me.
1: Then you to me.
0: I'm sure we too.
1: Oh, I know we too.
0: Could find a finer company.
1: Thank you, Baron.

0: spend each moment.
1: Yes, we will.
0: As it moves us. Come, come, my comrade.
1: Comrade.
0: Nip the nectar of the day.
1: Sweet nectar.
0: Sherry.
1: Campari.
0: Scotch whiskey.
1: Chartreuse.
0: A cognac. 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

Good morning, dear listeners. This is Neshama Franklin with Reading to John. And as always, I'm so glad to be with you. My show is part of the Turning Pages series, which airs 10 to 11 a.m. Monday through Friday. Includes books read aloud, interviews with authors, cartoonists, filmmakers, discussions of writing, and the many ways in which stories are told. So it was very exciting coming into the station, followed by a couple of listeners who were so entranced by Raoul's show with the ventriloquist that they interacted with him while they were driving down here, and now they're probably talking up a storm right outside. So it shows, you know, how through the airwaves connections are made. So what I'm going to do, what's on our dance card this morning, is I'm going to share some books that I've read back in 2000, God knows how long ago, 19, I think. And then I'm going to play a little music, and then I'm going to tell you a story. So let's start with The Good People by Hannah Kent. I like to catch a book I've enjoyed between covers on CD, and this was especially effective because of the brogue and the occasional Gaelic. It's a fascinating story of a child who might be a changeling, his anguished and desperate widowed grandmother, a serving girl whose heart goes out to the afflicted child, and the old woman who has the knowledge and tries to bring about a cure, i.e. a swap with the fairies for the original child, with disastrous consequences. Superstition versus the church and gossiping village mentality all play a role. It's powerful. So let's have a little bit from this book. I just want to make sure I have, here we go. Was that when it all began? Was that when Nance first began to learn about the strange hinges of the world, the thresholds between what was known and all that lay beyond? That night at 10 years old, she had finally understood, finally, why people feared the darkness. It was an open door, and you could step through it and be changed, be touched and altered. Before then, Nance had loved the woods, in the daylight hours, waiting for the tourists with cans of milk and poshine. The morning rain left the moss vivid underfoot, and the leaves cast their dappled shadow on the clay and stone and leaf. Birds rustled the briar berries, the sight of the forest floor, carpeted with beetle backs of acorns, had rushed her with happiness. But afterward, she understood that the woods changed at twilight, that they grew intolerant of strangers. The birds stopped cheeping and blinkered themselves against the dark, and the fox began to search for blood. The good people claimed the darkling shadows for their own. So many years gone, the time stretching until she was thin with it all. And still Nance remembered the woods at night, the nights that came after. Shaken awake by a mother already half swept, dragged to the woods where the branches creaked unseen, and she choked with fear until the pee ran down her legs. She was older when her father began to fix the door at nights, winding rope about the latch. She helped him. They thought it might stop her mother from leaving, might stop her eyes from glinting wild, stop her trespass. But still the mother was swept on the wind with the lights, and the strange woman left locked in their cabin, scratching at the walls and the dirt floor until her nails broke and bled, was not Mary Roach. The woman they left in her place was a likeness who threw her food against the wall and would not eat, who did not recognize Nance, and who fought her father when he would see her safe in bed. "I miss ma'am," Nance whispered once when the woman who was no longer her mother slept. "I do too," her father's voice was soft. "Why does she not know me?" "Your mother is away." She's there, she's sleeping.
She is not. Your mammy is away with the good people, his voice had broken. Will she come back? Her father had shrugged. I don't know. Who is the woman in there? She is something left, a trick. They have hoped to trick us. But she looks like ma'am. The look on her face was one Nance had seen on the faces of other men many times in the years since, the shine of a man in desperation. Yes, she looks like ma'am, but she is not her. She has been changed. Whew, how do you like that? From The Good People by Hannah Kent. Now a book that is called Sounds Like Titanic by Jessica Chichet. Tito Hindman. This is a bizarre and fascinating memoir by a young woman who gets to tour with the God Bless America ensemble around 2004. The unnamed composer, and that's spelled with a capital C, a very eccentric fellow, churns out inspirational tunes that, yes, like the book's name, book's title, evokes that soundtrack. The Hitch. She's not yet an accomplished violinist, to say the least, but that's not the problem. She just has to look like one. What comes out is canned music. I tried to Google the identity of her boss, but she's hidden it cleverly. He's known for PBS performances, which gave me pause. Jessica's an excellent writer, and there's lots of juicy, thoughtful material here. Now, again, I haven't thought of these books forever. But boy, I'm so glad I read them and that I can share them with you. So here's a chapter, God Bless America Tour 2004, Little Rock. Somewhere between Misty Lake and Forests of Gold, I realized that despite going to the bathroom three times before the concert started, I had to pee. Except I don't actually have to pee. My mind is tricking me, attempting to convince me to flee the stage. I try to ignore it. Harriet and I have a secret language on stage. We live for the small flourishes in the music, the one or two measures where the composer's shallow compositions reach their maximum depth. But tonight I cannot relish the flourishes. I have to pee, but I do not have to pee. But how does anyone ever really know? How did I know before whether or not I had to pee? When did I learn? If I can remember how I learned, maybe I can relearn. It's a thing you take for granted, knowing when to pee, a piece of knowledge that you never questioned until you do. And then everything in life becomes impossible. To pee or not to pee. The notes march slowly across the staff paper. I fantasize about the composer hitting the fast forward button on the Sony CD player, speeding up our concert so it takes a fraction of a time. This makes me think back to my college astronomy class. According to Einstein's theory of special relativity, I could get from September to December in 5 minutes with the right kind of rocket ship. And what about all those quantum physics theories that suggest it's possible for an object to be in two places at the same time? Ergo, according to Einstein, I'm not on this stage. According to Einstein, it is already Christmas Eve and I am back home in my parents' house in Virginia, in my own bathroom, etc. So that's let me back up because there's more to read in this chapter that came before what I just read to you. National Television, Portsmouth, New Hampshire, June 2003. As you play your violin, 14 PBS cameramen operate 7 high-definition cameras, including one that swoops back and forth over your head from a jib, getting wide-range shots of the 2-tier auditorium of the historic Portsmouth Music Hall, a venue where Mark Twain once read his work and Buffalo Bill Cody once performed his Wild West show, and Wynton Marsalis and Joshua Bell and David Crosby once performed music that was presumably live. The auditorium is filled to capacity with nearly 1,000 fans who are, as the composer says, hardcore.
They are eager to participate in a televised concert special that will soon be broadcast by every major PBS station in the country and sold on DVD. God Bless America, the special, featuring narration by the Hollywood celebrity, will become a nationwide PBS hit and a year later spark a 54-city tour of America. PBS will be so pleased with the special, they will commission similar specials from the composer in the future. On stage in Portsmouth, the composer's ensemble does not look like most orchestras. There are only 14 musicians, all with strange smiles on their faces. And the assortment of instruments is bizarre. 6 violinists, 1 flute player, 3 cellists, 2 percussionists, and the composer at a grand piano. There is also an older balding man at an electronic keyboard sitting in a darkened back corner whose presence might be mystifying unless you knew that his role is to visually account for any sound that could not have been produced by the other 13 musicians. Of course, all the sounds that the audience members actually hear in Portsmouth and later on TV were recorded years earlier with different musicians. The stage is dimly lit and drenched in a dense billowing clouds of stage fog. You can barely see past the dead microphone in front of you. Before the concert begins, there's a dress rehearsal and a sound check. Dozens of video and lighting and sound technicians run around the stage, preparing their equipment, whispering urgently to one another, barking orders into walkie-talkies. At some point, one of the sound tech begins yelling frantically into his wireless headpiece. He becomes so agitated that the dress rehearsal comes to a halt. "I don't know," he yells to the control room crew. "We're not getting anything, anything. I can't figure it out. We've got nothing." Every single musician on stage knows why the sound tech isn't getting anything. But the only person who speaks is Kim. Still holding her penny whistle, she walks across the stage over to the composer. "Just tell them," she says softly. "Just tell them." So that's from a book I've forgotten about completely. Sounds like the Titanic. And here's another book called Together by Judy Goldman, subtitled A Memoir of Marriage and a Medical Mishap. More than a mishap, I'd say. He went in for what was supposed to be a simple procedure to lessen his back pain and ended up quite impaired. Scary to realize how much can go wrong, even with fierce wife Judy advocating for him. But there's another dimension. What constitutes a marriage and how roles can change out of necessity? She'd taken a back seat previously, but had to step into leadership. Goldman's a novelist and poet, but I like the direct quality of the narrative, like a friend taking you into her confidence. A cautionary tale, as well as a love letter of sorts. So here is from this book, Together, and I'm trying to figure out where to start. Here we go. After the MRI, our same nurse leads me back down the long hall to our same tiny bare holding room in the outpatient clinic. Neither of us is saying a word. It is almost evening. Before I have a chance to sit down, Henry is wheeled back in. He's sound asleep. Demerol obviously working good. He's out of pain. I move a chair closer to him to wait for the MRI results. When I sit down, I realize how shaky my legs are, how unreliable. But I don't know this until I am no longer depending on them to hold me up. The physiatrist knocks on the door and enters the room, all one motion. He brings a whoosh of air in with him, or maybe it's the sound of a heavy door pushing wide open. He reports that the head of radiology read the scan and found nothing significant. I don't know what to make of this. My husband is paralyzed, and the radiologist sees nothing significant? I look over at Henry to gauge his reaction, to see how we're going to handle this, what we'll do next. I need him to react now. But that's not going to happen. He is still sleeping.
His jaw is loose, his mouth hangs open, as if at any minute he could say something, weigh in, take charge. The physiatrist is now repeating the same sentence over and over. I've given 7,000 of these, and this has never happened. He's intense, overkeen, all nervous energy. I've given 7,000 of these, and this never happened. Maybe, he says, changing gears, still agitated, the nurse switched the vials. Maybe your husband was given 5 cc's of bupivacaine and 2 cc's of saline instead of the other way around, saline instead of the other way around. Maybe I injected a tarlocyst. Maybe I penetrated an artery. I mean the artery of Adam Kiewicz. Maybe your husband's anatomy is different from other people's and the anomaly is what caused the... What's a tarlocyst? An artery of Adam Kiewicz? What is he saying? There's a frantic quality to his conjecturing. So much emotion in his voice that sounds brittle. I can't identify the emotion, but it's making the air feel thin. I want to take a gulp of air, but I can barely breathe. I don't answer. He doesn't notice. He's filling in every sliver of silence, injecting each small space with words. So isn't that vivid and dreadful? It's the book called Together by Judy Goldman. Now, A Mouthful of Birds by Samantha Schweblin. These are stories from 1990, by the way. Reviews. Short stories from Argentina. The writing is matter of fact. The subject's matter is quite disturbing. Like the title story. Indeed, this sweet little five-year-old girls subsists on sparrows eaten alive, otherwise she'll die. Another that haunted me, the woman who falls for a merman. And how about an artist who specializes in drawings of heads bashed against concrete, which she practices in real life as well. And finally, the guy who stuffs his dead wife into a suitcase that then becomes an acclaimed work of art. Sounds horrible, but all told with such clarity, they become mesmerizing. So let's get a little piece from A Mouthful of Birds. This story, or part of it, starts, is called Butterflies. You'll see my girl is wearing such a pretty dress today, Calderon says to Goriti. It looks so nice on her with those brown eyes she has in color, you know, and those little feet. They're standing with the other parents, waiting anxiously for their children to be let out. Calderon is talking. Goriti is looking at the still locked doors. You'll see, says Calderon. Stay here. You have to stick close because they're about to come out. And yours, how's he? The other man pantomimes pain and points to his teeth. You don't say, says Calderon. And did you do the tooth fairy? With mine, it's no good. She's too smart. Goriti looks at the clock. The doors will open any second now, and the children will burst forth laughing and shouting in a tumult of colors, some spotted with paint or chocolate. But for some reason, the bell is delayed. The parents wait. A brownish butterfly lands on Calderon's arm, and he quickly traps it. The creature struggles to get away, but he presses its wings together and holds it by the ends. He squeezes so hard it can't escape. You'll see, you just have to see her, he says, Goriti, as he shakes it. She's just adorable. But he presses so hard he begins to feel the tips of the wings sticking together. He slides his finger down and sees he has marked them. The butterfly tries to get free, fluttering its wings, and one of them splits down the middle like paper. Calderon is sorry, tries to hold it still so he can get a look at the damage, but he ends up with part of the wing stuck to one of his fingers. Goriti watches him with disgust and shakes his head, gestures for him to drop it. Calderon lets go.
The butterfly falls to the ground. It moves awkwardly, tries to fly, but no longer can. It finally stays still, flapping one of its wings every now and then, but it doesn't try anything more. Garriti tells him to finish it off once and for all, and Calderon, for the butterfly's own good, of course, stomps on it. He doesn't even have time to lift his foot when he realizes something strange is happening. He looks toward the doors, and then, as if a sudden wind had breached the locks, the doors open, and hundreds of butterflies of every color and size rush out toward the waiting parents. He thinks they might attack him. He thinks he's going to die. The other parents don't seem to be afraid, and the butterflies just flutter among them. The last one comes out, lagging behind the others, and joins them. Calderon stands looking at the open doors and through the windows of the main hall at the silent classrooms. Some parents are still crowding in front of the doors, shouting the names of their children. Then the butterflies, all of them, in just a few seconds, fly off in different directions. The parents try to catch them. Calderon, on the other hand, stands motionless. He can't bring himself to lift his foot from the one he killed. He is perhaps afraid of recognizing his girl's colors in its dead wings. Now that is a complete short and chilling story from A Mouthful of Birds by Samantha Schweblin. Now, a book called Still Life with Monkey by Catherine Weber. Everything's good for Duncan, an architect, except there's a growing distance between him and his wife, Laura, partly over their inability to conceive. After a car crash, he's now a miserable quadriplegic. Laura, devoted, gets him a primate companion, Ottoline, a quirky, charming capuchin. This kind of helps, not enough to keep him from his ultimate goal, oblivion. But along the way, he learns how a monkey can do amazing things for body and soul. Laurel's an art restorer, and there's lots of lore about that, as well as architecture and disability. A thoroughly satisfying read. So here's a chapter with a little epigram. Or epigraph, whatever you call that little thing that hangs over the chapter. Laura enjoyed her work in the conservation lab. Laura enjoyed her work in the conservation lab at Yale Art Gallery. She was very good at her job. She had apprenticed in both painting and object conservation and was technically proficient in skills that were in incessant demand for the maintenance of paintings and objects such as Chinese porcelains in the gallery collections. Her work was usually devoted to analyzing and assessing condition and damage, after which, with supervision, she conducted certain basic treatments for cleaning and stabilization. She was occasionally given some restoration assignments for straightforward repairs of damage to paintings in the collection, which often meant the painstaking removal of the problematic older varnishes of the past and the application of new varnish that met contemporary standards. She had a reputation for a very steady hand and good, careful work. She was a generalist, but she had a special knowledge of the issues and materials of 17th century paintings. While getting her undergraduate degree in art history at the University of Connecticut, Laura had thought her devotion to works. Whoops. Well, 158. Turns out, again, I think I have messed up where I started to read, and it doesn't seem to work from the one page to another. So here's a little bit that I could read that might make more sense, and I beg your indulgence, my dear listeners. I try, but things go awry. But in the great scheme of things, it's not
brain surgery. Although some ways I think I could use a little. This is Neshama Franklin with Reading to John. Forget the asides. Let's see what this other little piece of the chapter, if it holds forth. When Duncan had been stable for 12 days, Laura stopped feeling obligated to doze fitfully beside him every other night. He still wore intermittent pneumatic compression leg wraps that prevented blood clots. Even when there was the quiet between nurses barging in to check Duncan's vitals each time, Laura had dropped into sleep. Only moments later, the pneumatic compression leg wraps would come to life and inflate, and the whooshing sound would nudge her back up into consciousness each time. The morning after the humiliating conversation with Gordon, Laura told Duncan that she wasn't pregnant and maybe hadn't been. She didn't tell him how long she had, and he didn't ask. And whispering how sorry he was, he simply closed his eyes, given his inability to turn his head and say nothing more. Well, I'm not going to read any more from this because it seems to have been cut off by the copy machine. So in any case, you get a taste of what still life with Monkey sounds like. And now I'm going to give you some underwriters, and then we'll take a musical break, and then I'll tell you a story. So let's see who we're going to read this time. Brick Maiden Breads. 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And now this is Neshama Franklin with Reading to John on KWMR. I'll give you a musical break and then a story.

So that, dear listeners, was Andreas Schiff playing something from The English Suites by Johann Sebastian Bach, my beloved Aries composer. And again, the machine decided what it wanted to play. I'd stuck in the wrong disc, and it was an Allemande, and it was absolutely fine, but not exactly what I had in mind. This is Neshama Franklin with Reading to John, and I am now going to tell you about my summer vacation. I have so much fun. Going away, I went away to British Columbia to my Tai Chi retreat and coming back with stories. And of course, stories always, the most interesting part of them is what doesn't work out. But, you know, everything kind of worked out the way I had hoped, but there was so much held breath. First of all, I go to this island, Cortez Island, on Desolation Sound in the Salish Sea. And it takes from Vancouver somewhere between 8 and 10 hours to get there. That's because you have to drive to a ferry terminal, and then you take a long ferry ride, and then you drive again, and then you take a couple of short ferry rides, but you're never sure whether you can get on them. It's catch as catch can. And so it's, you know, it's like an epic journey. And in the past, after many years of doing this with many variations of, you know, trying to get there on Greyhound, on water taxi, I finally got it down that I could fly to Vancouver and be embraced by the Temples, who are as noble as their name. They're a British couple, very generous. And they put me up and they take me to Safeway so I can provision myself, because we cook for ourselves at this retreat. And then in the morning we drive and we get to Cortez and ah. But this time they had miscalculated, or there was some kind of ruck in their schedule, and they couldn't do it. And so my teacher, Judith Weaver, who is exactly, we are the same age, but I'm a month older, she cast about trying to get me a ride. And so she said, well, there are these nice people. They're not coming to the workshop, but they have a place on Cortez, and they'll take you. And so I said, lovely. And I, you know, took a deep breath. And as it turns out, the woman of this lovely couple was somebody who had just started to tell stories. And she knows that I tell stories. So she really wanted to meet me. And so when I arrived, it was just a love fest. I got a delicious stir-fried meal. And we took a walk up and down her neighborhood and up and down the alleys. That's where some of the most interesting stuff happens. And then in the morning, at the crack of dawn, I got in a taxi and I went to the ferry terminal and I got on the ferry hoping, of course, it would work, but still, that the person from Seattle, whom I'd never met, who was driving up to the workshop, and I would connect. Oh, the joy of cell phones, texting, messaging, etc., calling. She found me, and we had a good time together on our long trip, because she's a shy person who might not have opened up, but we had all this time. And the wonder of it was that all the ferries were on time and available, and we got to Cortez at an unprecedented 3 p.m. So she said, you want to go to the co-op? And I said, yes, it's a lot like the Bolinas co-op. So I provisioned myself amply for the week, and the workshop settled in, and it was joyous and beautiful. There were 16 people, and they were all of very high caliber, very interesting. I think I realized, you know, in conversation with many of them, that it's like my experience at the library. They come as closed books. I open the cover. I ask a leading question or so. I can read them. I get their story, or however much they want to tell me. In any case, the company was great. The practice was exquisite. We'd go over our Tai Chi form so that we could get it right. Accuracy is very important, because it helps the chi flow. And I have been doing it on my own for, you know, 2 or 3 years, and it's gotten pretty funky. And so
The thing that I really wanted to do, which I've done many times before, is swim in that Salish Sea. And it turned out that on the property of the workshop was a woman named Susan, who was a swimmer. So she was my compatriot, and we got a third, so we were the three muses or nereids or whatever you want to call us. And down we went from this bluff overlooking the Sound, down 203 stairs carved through the forest with beautiful curving branches as handrails and platforms where you could rest, especially on the way up. And then at the bottom, it's not just the beach. It's what the Salish Sea has given to the land, which is a bunch of huge logs, maybe about as large as I was in diameter, all rolled up. So I couldn't walk over them. I had to kind of crawl over them like a Komodo dragon. And then we got down to the beach itself, which is not sandy, but full of slippery, beautiful cobblestones and seaweed. And I, with my poles, I made my way across that tricky place to walk. And I stowed my poles behind a big rock, hoping the tide wouldn't take them away. And I took off my clothes because nobody can see us. And into that water I went. And the joy of it is the buoyancy. It holds you up. All I had to do was just lie there. It was like lying on a raft or held up by giant hands. And it was exquisite. And it's warm. Is it the Gulf Stream? And the waves were very small and very playful, like little slaps in the face. Wake up, wake up. And then there was the sound of bird song and the sound of slight breezes. It was just the immersion that I had dreamed of. And then we got out and made our way up those 203 stairs, and all was well. And we wanted to do it again. The next day, the wind had sprung up, and we three, eager, down the stairs we went. But we saw what the waves were doing and what the wind was doing, and we had the prudence not to go in. So we just hunkered down, leaning against those enormous logs, and had some interesting and deep conversations, and made our way back up. The third day, oh, I really, really wanted to swim. It was raining in addition to the wind, but Susan was game, and Susan had a car. And we drove a very short distance to Smelt Bay, which is a park, a nicely organized, national or whatever they call it, park for families. You know, there's tents and there's lots of places to park. There is a sandy beach. Now, because it was raining and the wind was blowing, no one else was swimming. There were a few cars that drove by and a couple of brave people walking. But this time Susan kept her sarong on, and I had had a bathing suit that I brought out of necessity. And into the Salish Sea we waded. Indeed, it was, well, not exactly warm, but it was not chilling. And it was, again, so buoyant. The waves were not exactly as polite as they were, slosh, slosh, slap, slap. But still, there I was, buoyed up and carried a distance until it was time to get back to shore. And then I realized that there was a subtle current, but strong, that was keeping me from getting to shore. I mean, it looked tranquil on the top, but underneath it was muscular. And here was the problem. The buoyancy thrust my legs forward. Now, I'm not the best swimmer in the world. My stroke is breaststroke, so my hair, God forbid, shouldn't get wet, and then a kind of a side stroke, scissor kick at the bottom. But I couldn't get prone. My legs kept shooting out in front of me. So it was like I was trying to row an armchair of my own body. And I rowed, and I rowed, and I rowed, and the shore didn't get that much closer until, thank God, it finally did. Perseverance furthers, plus some adrenaline. And there, Susan
in her drenched sarong, got into warmer clothes, and we drove back to to our workshop site. And I had a warm shower, but was chilly for the rest of the time, but was happy that I had had, I'd say, two immersions in the water and one immersion in tuning in to the water. Now, just as a coda to show that things don't go exactly the way you think they're going to go, about 4.5 days into the workshop, which was a 6-day workshop, in the morning, I stretched. One does that. And I got a leg spasm, which happens in an old body. But this was one that I had never experienced before. It shot up and down the back of my leg with fierce and confusing pain and did not exactly go away. Therefore, the last part of the workshop, I just kind of hobbled and I just kind of watched. You can get a lot from watching. And then the temples drove me back to their place in Vancouver, which I know so well. Tim is a doctor, now long retired, but he knows a lot. And when we, one of the things that happens is if you sit in a car immobile, because I was afraid to put weight on it, because I never knew when it would buckle and scream, when you try to get out, the leg just said no. And so both of them, one on either side, had to hoist me, one-legged, into their apartment. And then Tim did all the palpations and the whatever he could. And he said, well, nothing's broken, nothing's sprained. It's some kind of, I believe, cyst, but you'll be all right. So I got back with the joy of a wheelchair in the airport. Let me tell you, there's nothing like it. You are whisked like royalty. He didn't even go through customs. And then when I met my driver at the other end, because I am smart enough these days to, when there's a challenging trip, to get pay for a driver who was very accommodating and charming, I said, Howard, we're not going home. We're going to the ER, because I wanted to find out what was really happening and find out that I wouldn't hurt myself further moving around. And so it wasn't a bad wait, maybe a couple hours. And then they said, oh, yeah, indeed, you have a cyst. And they gave me a lot of instruction, and they said, just pay attention, see what it's telling you. And if it exacerbates, there are things we can do for it. And so I went home feeling very relieved. And so I have been in deep dialogue with my knee ever since we got back. And sometimes it grumbles, and sometimes it yelps a little. But I think it's going to be all right with arnica, with an ice pack, with awareness. And if it isn't, I know I can get help. So that's how I spent my summer vacation. I'm so glad to share it with you.

Her old American son tries to cram two high sightseeing events into one day. Then to another grown Indian son based in London, visiting his parents in Mumbai. There he encounters their two servants, Millie and Renu, and in subsequent chapters, we get their difficult stories. They're living in the same slum, but seem to be enemies. There's also a desperate villager who tries to make a living teaching a bear cub to dance. His brother has gone off to Mumbai from their impoverished region to work in construction, leaving wives and children in a bad way. Maoist guerrillas in the forest, intense, vivid, peppered with Indian words and phrases for color and spice, most of which I figured out through context. The book made my head swim, and that's an endorsement. So let's get a little taste, hopefully a spicy taste, of A State of Freedom, and let's see where it begins. Everyone between the ages of 7 and 11 sat in one classroom and the older children in the other. They sat on the floor cross-legged facing the teacher and the blackboard. There weren't enough chattais for all of them, anywhere between 30 and 45, so some had to sit on the bare concrete. Sometimes, as often as 15 to 20 days a month, the children walked up to the school and the teacher didn't show up. Or she did and left it around noon. One time, this had the effect of thinning student. Over time, this had the effect of thinning student numbers, too. Who would want to walk so far, especially during the merciless summer and monsoon, to sit in a room waiting until it was time to walk back again? And when they tenaciously continued to come regularly, it wasn't because of the lessons, there weren't that many, but for other reasons. A close friend or two, an escape from being sent to the fields to work, or simply a way of keeping at bay the weight of endless days of nothing. And the biggest reason of all, the one square meal they got at school, regardless of whether the teacher was present or absent. But Millie's case was slightly different. She had her best friend not very far away in the village. There was no need to do a round trip of over 2 hours to be with her. True, the midday meal was the big attraction, but there was something bigger than this. Millie was on fire to study, to learn, to read and write, to go to a bigger school where she would get to wear a uniform and a pile of books in her hand, or in a bag, books she would be able to read easily from cover to cover and retain in her head everything they contained. But after barely 2 years in the school, Millie, at the age of 8, was taken out and sent by her mother to work as a housemaid in distant Dumri, 8 hours by bus from her village. The family desperately needed the money, and her mother, who tried to hold everything together, couldn't see how they were to hold off starvation of Millie if Millie wasn't sent away. She was going to need every paisa from those extra 200 rupees a month that were going to be Millie's wages. Her mother had 9 mouths to feed, herself 7 children, and a drunkard of a husband who insisted, instead of earning money, was a drain on what little they could pool together. They struggled to raise the bus fare, which was 125 rupees, the money necessary for a return ticket for her father or one of her older brothers to accompany Millie was beyond their means, so they had to wait until someone else was traveling to Dumri. Arrangements were made for Millie to be met when she got off the bus. This was all done without her knowledge, not because her mother thought that the girl would be upset, but because the idea of consulting a daughter on a decision already reached by her mother was unimaginable. Millie was told 2 days before she was scheduled to go. At first she thought she was going to a town far, far away, a different world altogether, so there was some excitement mingled with the fear that she felt, excitement about traveling by bus, which she had never done before. "How long will it take to get there?" she asked. 6, 7, 8 hours, her mother said. Millie did not have any notion of time to understand what this actually meant. She only knew it was a very long time.
Oh, that's very far.

Will I come back after how many hours? You won't come back. You will stay there, her mother said. Stay? Stay where? Many days? Millie was baffled. Even after the situation was explained to her, she was going to be living in the home of a couple in that faraway town, and a consolatory lie that she was going to come home every month added to the mix. It only dawned on Millie by slow degrees that she was being sent away to work. She looked at the healed stump of the boudoir's arm, its end gathered together in a tiny knot-like pucker, like the kind she had once seen at the end of an inflamed balloon, and realized that it would look a bit different when she saw it next time, and something went in a sweeping movement inside her child's chest, emptying it. "And school?" she asked in a small voice. "Studying?" "Nothing doing," her mother replied impatiently. "Studying, what good is that for a girl? You'll be more useful bringing in some money. Now shut up." The pictures in her school book, with the words written large under them, "Einack glasses, kachowri, stuffed pastry, Titlin butterfly, Orat woman, Gilhari squirrel," went through her head. There would be no more books, no more pictures. She looked at the faces of her brothers and sisters. Boudoir was turned away. The three of them were too little to understand what was going on. The faces of the other two looked small, or so it appeared in the shadow-casting flame of the sooty hurricane lamp. Then a different thought struck her. Sony. When Millie said she was going to a different country to earn money, and that she was going to come back every month in a bus bearing gifts of tinsel sweets, pictures and red, blue, green, and yellow ribbons, all things she considered beautiful and desirable, it wasn't at all clear that Sony understood the full implication of what her friend was saying. There were no goodbyes, no promises or expectations to see each other soon, because there was no understanding of absence and not having each other's company. There was no wrench, no exchange of tokens or mementos. The day's play ended as it did on any other ordinary day. The next day when boarding the bus, Millie was eager to sit at a window because Boudoir had told her that she could see the world, the trees, the houses, the fields, all moving past her in the opposite direction when the bus was in motion. She sat at the window and looked out. The bus was stationary, still boarding. She looked out at Boudoir standing beside her mother, who had a toddler on her hip and one of her younger brothers holding onto her hand. Millie saw her father with his crumpled face. Someone was selling bananas. Boudoir bought one, reached his hand in and gave it to Millie. The bus was beginning to fill up rapidly. Something shifted, and she began to cry, not as a child cries with its innocent and skinless complaint against the world, but as an adult, silently vying to keep it all in, only just beginning to understand the weight of the world. Wowie zowie. Isn't that a fabulous piece from Mukherjee's A State of Freedom? Isn't it amazing what a vignette can transmit? So this has been Neshama Franklin with Reading to John. And I've not been here for a month because I was on vacation, as you just heard. And I certainly hope, I haven't checked with Jeff to see if my beautiful compatriot in radio, Jane Mickelson, was able to do her show, which I desperately wanted. And if so, you were very lucky. And if not, well, we all just live with what happens in life. So I'm going to give you some KWMR information. 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
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This has been Neshama Franklin with Reading to John. You're going to get some nice music, and then you're going to get Attunement with Anthony Wright. And in a couple of weeks at this same time, good Lord willing, and the creek don't rise, I will be back with Reading to John. Thanks so much for listening.

0: 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I'm Jane Mickelson from Bolinas. 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In this land of locavores, I'm a local listener.
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0: I'm Anthony Wright, and I am your host today on The Living Conversation with my co-host,
1: Adam Dietz. Welcome.
0: And we are here with our guest, Phyllis Levitt. Welcome, Phyllis.
2: Thank you so much for having me. I'm really delighted to be here with you. Thank you.
0: Well, we're glad to have you. And you are a psychotherapist, and you're located in Taos, New Mexico. Is that right?
2: That's right.
0: And you've written a number of books. And I guess the main one is America in Therapy. And I'm very curious about that. What is the basis of your psychotherapeutic training, please? Is it Jungian or Freudian or?
2: It's really a psychodynamic and family systems, I would say. Yeah.
0: And you work with people that have been in trauma?
2: I think inevitably any psychotherapist is going to encounter that. And I've worked with a lot of people in trauma. There's a lot of trauma and dysfunctional family dynamics, probably in the world today, but certainly in many places in America.
0: Yeah. And just for our listeners, we're recording this on January 15th of 2026. And I have to say that I am struggling a bit myself with what's been going on in Minneapolis, particularly with the shooting of Renee Good. And one of the things that I wonder about is, what do we say to her six-year-old son when he asks, "Where's mommy?"
2: Yeah.
0: You know, what are your thoughts about that?
2: Well, that's a good question. And I think a lot of people are probably asking that in their own homes with their children's and loved ones' exposure to what's going on that's violent and discriminatory in our country today. And I think, you know, I think it's a hard answer. I think there's a place for the truth. There are people out there, honey, who don't understand how to treat each other well, who have tremendous biases against who's good and who's evil or who's right and who's wrong. And they have a belief that they're entitled to act out on people they don't agree with. And on very, very unfortunately, your mommy was one of the people that, you know, maybe randomly got selected to be hurt by people who don't have that kind of care in their hearts and haven't learned how to deal with disagreement and conflict in a peaceful and loving, cooperative way. And it's a very, you know, tragic thing that happened to your mommy. And a lot of people have shown up in support and love for her cause. And yep. that may be the only silver lining of this for you.
0: Well, and now we get who shall not be named, threatening to activate the Insurrection Act. And we'll see what happens over the weekend, because the court, Minnesota, Keith Ellison, Attorney General, has asked federal court to in place an injunction, and they said they'll wait for the response over the weekend. But by the time this broadcasts, we will have known what's going on. I guess my key question, Phyllis, as a psychotherapist, how do we get to a point of reaching out in a humane, compassionate way to the people that are so determinedly polarized?
2: Mm-hmm. Well, you know, I think there's many ways. And my way has been, especially through my book, America in Therapy, is to reach out with education and deep understanding of the roots of some of that kind of violence and discriminatory behavior and injustice and justification for cruelty. Because my whole premise is that this is not a partisan issue. It's not an ideological issue. It's a mental health issue. And the reason why I say that is because mentally healthy people are committed to working out their differences peacefully and aiming toward cooperation or resolution or compromise the best they can. And when they can't, they're still committed to leaving each other alone in peace. And we don't see that as what's being condoned or perpetrated in our country today. And it's escalating the mental health distress that many, many people are feeling. I feel I live on a, up in a mountain in Taos, and I'm not in the middle of Minneapolis, but I'm witnessing this terrible behavior and this violence. And we know in the world of psychology that you do not have to be the direct target of abuse and neglect to be traumatized by it. And I think many, many people in our country are being traumatized by it. They feel powerless to do anything about it. And they're becoming symptomatic in their own ways, whether it's depression or anxiety or fear or turning more to drink or distraction or, exploding because the tension is building inside of them, or turning around and targeting other people and, back at
0: Right,
2: you.
0: right, right. So, it's a curious thing. I was going to ask you about how has the abuse that he who shall not be named suffered as a child become so resonant with 30% of our population? And he's been, I'm not a psychologist, but there have been a number of people who have commented that he's a narcissistic sociopath with demonstrable dementia. And the nuclear codes.
2: Yeah. Well, it's terrifying. It's absolutely terrifying to have someone who behaves like an abuser in an individual family running a country and having that kind of power over untold numbers of people who are not just in our country, but around
0: Right.
2: the world. So it's a, it's a very severe call to look at our mental health. Why are 30% of people, if that's the number, supporting such behavior? And what I try to outline, and again, there's many ways to look at this. I'm taking the view of psychology because I really
0: Right.
2: believe that it is one of the biggest missing pieces in the puzzle of what's going on today that's really not being named. We talk about economy, we talk about race, we talk about gender, we talk about culture, we talk about religion, but I don't think mental health is at the top of what we should be talking about because I think it's people's unhealed wounds, their own sense of powerlessness or invisibility or having been turned on themselves that has them align with the bully on the playground. And of course, there's a lot more detail to talk
0: Right.
2: about that, but and I really go into detail about that in my book. But people who have been brought up safely with love and support and some practice of nonviolent communication skills and abilities don't do what's being done in our country. They don't look for people to target. They don't act out their rage and justify it. These are the things that abusive people do. But what we must understand, and I really try to emphasize this, is that inside the abuser is an unhealed victim of something.
0: Absolutely.
2: So if we're not committed as a society to heal the victimization going on all levels, in the home, in communities, in churches, in schools, in businesses, if we're not committed to that, or maybe I'll put it in the positive, if we commit to that, we
0: Right.
2: can help break this cycle. And I'm not sure there's another way to break the cycle because right now, many people in power have, through their own wounding or their own lack of education or their own limited exposure to role models for human behavior, have identified with the aggressor and feel completely justified in being the aggressor.
0: So I've been really dominating this. Do you have some thoughts, Adam?
1: Well, first and foremost, I just want to encourage everyone to stay safe.
0: Right.
1: You stay safe and stay safe in your heart and your mind as well. Take care of your mental health, take care of your spirituality. It's all you have. And also stay safe when we talk about reaching out to people like this. It might not be safe. Some of these people are clearly unsafe to be around.
2: Right.
1: So this is something where deeply in Chinese philosophy, you keep yourself safe first and foremost.
0: Right.
1: This too shall pass. The tides of society go up and down. Sometimes when we look at the I Ching, the Book of Changes, it's littered with ups and downs of society. So sometimes low people will rise to power. And in that time, it gives us advice that you stay safe. And they're going against the principle of humanity. They're going against the principle of the universe. They will flame out. But if you get caught up in the crossfire, either mentally or physically, you can't endure it. So keep yourself safe and keep yourself as sane and happy as you can. I know since the election, I was very involved in the news before the election, and since the election, I took a huge news fast, and it's been just excellent for that aspect of compartmentalizing, staying keeping politics more at arm's length, because I'm in no position to affect it very well. I obviously, and I also say, like, in our background, the biggest best thing you could do is take care of yourself. If you're taking care of yourself, taking care of your relationships, taking care of people around you, then okay, let's put it in these terms. You're not perpetuating the violence. You're not adding flame to the fire. Like when you're saying, Phyllis, that so many people have they've been victimized and they're perpetuating it. So the better you take care of yourself, the better you use your tools, use your words, use what you learned in kindergarten, for goodness sakes, about sharing and caring, then you'll help us break the cycle.
2: I totally agree with that. I
0: I have to
2: totally agree
0: say
2: with
0: that
2: that.
0: what we're doing here is one of the things that we can do
2: That's
0: in
2: right.
0: having this discussion. So,
1: But I just really, really appreciate your work too, Phyllis, because it's just so important right now. I once, I thought a few years ago, what we really need right now is an army of cult deprogrammers who are trained in this kind of thing, because that's what we're going through.
2: Right. And really, it to just to translate cult deprogramming into layman's language, it's healing your wounds. If you heal your wounds, you're not subject to be, co-opted and inscripted, or whatever the word is,
1: Conscripted, yeah.
2: conscripted into some kind of cult thinking or very, very extreme, rigid mentality that makes people other. And so healing your own wounds is the way out. What makes people subject to be in a cult is, I think, deep unhealed wounds of some kind. Sometimes it's overt abuse. Sometimes it's terrible role modeling. Sometimes it's powerlessness over abuse that's happening around you. And sometimes it's no limits and boundaries. Children and adults who have no limits on their behavior, who have been taught, or either overtly or not, that they're the center of the universe and they get to have whatever they want and believe whatever they want, and that's right. And they don't have to factor in the feelings of other people or their impact on other people, are equally wounded in a different kind of way than if they were beaten or molested or ostracized.
0: Yeah, there's no
2: Sad.
0: accountability. Unfortunately, we have to be accountable right now. I'm Anthony Wright.
2: Right.
0: I'm your host today on the Libby Conversation with my co-host.
1: Adam Dietz.
0: And our guest today is Phyllis Levitt. And how can people contact you, Phyllis?
2: Yeah, the best way to contact me is on my website, phyllislevitt.com. And I also have a business email, which is phyllis@phyllislevitt.com. And you're welcome to contact me that way. I'm happy to talk to anybody. And I'm on all the social media, Facebook, LinkedIn, Instagram, YouTube, that kind of thing.
0: And the spelling of
2: But
0: your last name, please.
2: LEAV as in Victor, ITT.
0: Phyllis Levitt, and it's phyllislevitt.com as
2: Right.
0: one word. All right, we're going to take a short break and be right back, so stay tuned.

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1: Adam Dietz, welcome back.
0: And we are today talking with our guest, psychologist Phyllis Levitt, who has written a book. What is the title of your book, please?
1: It's America in Therapy, A New Approach to Hope and Healing for a Nation in Crisis.
0: My goodness. And I'm from
1: Very timely,
0: Minneapolis.
1: very timely.
0: Yeah, I'm from Minneapolis, and I think the thing I really appreciate this idea of pain, but there are those who become attempt to become hardened to pain, and they don't necessarily have to deal with that pain if they've got a bunch of money, for example. And yet it doesn't go away. And again, of course, we need to stay safe. And there are time frames when people in charge, and Adam, maybe you could talk a little bit about the people who lived in the marsh during difficult times in Chinese philosophy.
1: Yeah, there are four classic books in Chinese literature. One is called Outlaws of the Marsh, and this is it's a very deep Chinese cultural traditional value that you want to serve the country, you want to help, you want to aspire to be a high official, you educate yourself your whole life to do so. And when government is functional, I think we can all kind of imagine in our minds, in even recent American history, or at some point, there were some good government officials that were around. And you can aspire to see, you can see how you might want to aspire to help them out. You can see how they really genuinely wanted to help the country. And this is when it's functioning well. Well, we're witnessing right now is very similar to many periods in Chinese history when people entered into government and they just emphasized profit. So in Chinese philosophy, this is called low people. There's superior people, and this would be like low people. Anyone who just only emphasizes profit, no matter what status. So the point is, when this type of person enters government, it's not safe. It's not That's
0: safe.
1: right. That's
0: And
1: right.
0: good people, even when they endure and try to keep serving the country, they're kicked out or repressed or oppressed, Or
1: and
0: they
1: so,
0: resign.
1: or they resign. And so in this novel, these people found each other and gathered together and created their own outlaw society, so to speak. And just, but their passion and their desire was always to wait for a good time when the government would open up again and allow them to allow them back in to serve. Is that what you were looking for, Anthony, there?
0: Oh, yeah. And I do want to share one of the things. I'm a very much of a fan of the Ben Kingsley Attenborough film called Gandhi, and I'd like to share that at this particular juncture.
2: I praise such courage. I need such courage because in this cause I too am prepared to die. But my friend, there is no cause for which I am prepared to kill. Whatever they do to us, we will attack no one, kill no one, but we will not give our fingerprints, not one of us. They will imprison us, they will fine us, they will seize our possessions, but they cannot take away our self-respect if we do not give it to them.
3: Have you been to prison? They beat us and torture us. I say they beat us.
2: I am asking you to fight. To fight against their anger, not to provoke it. We will not strike a blow, but we will receive them. And through our pain, we will make them see their injustice, and it will hurt, as all fighting hurts. But we cannot lose. We cannot. They may torture my body, break my bones, even kill me. Then they will have my dead body, not my obedience.
0: Then They will have my dead body, not my obedience. And it's unfortunate that sometimes pain is the only way forward, but I don't know if that's necessarily, true. What do you guys think?
4: Well, I think pain is a motivator.
0: Yeah.
4: But I don't know that it's the only way forward. And I certainly pray for humanity that it becomes less and less the way forward, and that our experiences that we create of love and connection are actually a call to create more of that. I love the clip that you just showed, because I think it really does take that kind of adherence to your own inner integrity and truth to stomach a lot of what's going on and still have a voice for peace, for love, for unity, for compassion, and cooperation.
0: I'm such a fan of Gandhi and King, you know?
4: Yeah.
0: And I think, Adam, there's also Chinese philosophers that embody the same thing.
1: Well, I think a few things resonate for me in this regard, where earlier Phyllis was talking about how when you have this space, you naturally can come back to a sense of self.
0: Right.
1: And it reminds me of Lao Tzu, where we naturally want to have this feeling. We naturally want to gravitate back to our true self. I mean, I'm paraphrasing very generously here with Lao Tzu, but the idea is that whether it's through pain or just through insight of seeing patterns repeated, that we all want this inner peace. We all want our humanity to flourish. We all want to feel that way. And so for Lao Tzu, the idea is that it's natural. It's the most natural thing. All we have to do is get out of our own way, get out of each other's way, and we'll flow like water back to this equilibrium.
4: One of the things you make me think of is that even scientifically, we know that we're born wired for love and connection. We are born that way. And love and safe belonging are the best foods for human beings. And it's our injuries to love and safe belonging that create our worst symptoms. And I think that's how one of the ways to understand some of the worst symptoms that are manifesting in the human race today. And the antidote has to be some way to bring back love and safe belonging to all of us. And sometimes when I say that, it sounds like I'm talking Pollyanna or pie in the sky. But isn't that what we all want in our own lives?
0: But my my thought about this, Phyllis, is that's one of the mechanisms about, if you will accept my call to be afraid, then you can belong with us.
4: Right.
0: But wait, does that really satisfy the bully?
4: Well, it's not safe belonging.
0: No.
4: It's belonging.
0: It's not safe belonging.
4: But it's not
0: exactly
4: safe belonging. And that's the difference. And I think the fact that many people are attracted to belonging to something violent or hateful or discriminatory or self-serving is a testimony to their unhealed woundedness. And and what one of the big points of my book and my work is that injury to love and safe belonging happens often in the home and in the community, but it's happening on a global, collective, national, and international scale. And so it's really important to address these issues on a national level. What is the family of America doing, and why is it doing it? And how can we heal as a country by applying the principles of the best psychotherapy that we use in our offices? And like I said, it might sound like Pollyanna to think that we could actually have a facilitator in Congress who would help people listen to each other or instruct them in how to listen with an open mind and with a desire for collaboration and meeting themselves somewhere in a compromise or in the middle. But what an incredible role model that would be. That's what we do in our offices when we have a warring couple or a family that's at odds. We help people restrain their worst impulses and learn to listen. And when they get that that's actually to their benefit, then they want more of that.
0: How do you offer that call to restraint?
4: Well, I mean, you know, I think I'll say this, and you know, I've said this many times. I think that we are at this very pivotal place in human history where a lack of restraint and a lack of call to arms could really mean that the human race and a lot of life with us goes extinct. We have the ability with our weapons of mass destruction and our pollution of the planet to take ourselves out. That is suicidal and homicidal behavior and impulse. And if that isn't seen for what it is, then we're going to keep building nuclear weapons. We're going to keep threatening war. And that's insanity. If you looked at an individual family and they were spending their hard-earned dollars on building an arsenal of bombs in their basement and they weren't feeding half of their family or ostracizing them or blaming them, we'd say they were seriously disturbed.
0: Well, in family systems, though, there is this kind of stockpiling of armament with each individual in a couple that has somehow lost their connection.
4: That's right.
0: And so how do we make space for this vulnerability and deep listening to occur? You certainly model it.
4: Well, I think we start with whoever's willing. I think that's the only place to start. Because we also don't know the ripple effect. If you have two people you have two people who are willing, let's just say it's a couple who are really at odds, they're fighting, they're screaming, they might be hitting each other or slamming doors or triangulating their children or whatever they're doing. Yep. If they're willing to try to heal that relationship, they're going to heal their family as well. And I think that's where we start with ourselves. What am I willing to do? What am I able to do with the people that I love and the people that I interact with? Because we really, there is a ripple effect. We know there's a ripple effect of hatred. Mm-hmm. Do we know that there's a ripple effect of love? I think we have to know that.
0: Yeah. We have to take a short break. I'm Anthony Wright, and I'm your co-host today on The Living Conversation with
1: Adam Dietz. Thanks for joining the conversation,
0: here with
1: everyone.
0: Our guest, Phyllis Levitt. And how can people contact you, Phyllis?
4: Yeah, please contact me on my website. It's www.phyllislevitt.com. I'm on all the social media where you can contact me. And I have an email address, which is phyllis@phyllislevitt.com.
0: And that's Levitt, LEAVITT. Is that correct?
4: That's correct. And it's PHYLLIS. And also you can buy America in Therapy from all major booksellers.
0: Great. All right. We'll take a short break and be right back. So stay tuned.

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1: Adam Dietz, welcome back to the conversation.
0: And we're here with our guest, Phyllis Levitt, who is a psychotherapist. And, one of the, you were talking about refusing to respond to negativity with hate. And I think one of the most profound things I've seen. I'm from Minneapolis, and so I'm kind of reactionary here, right? But the most profound things that Renee Nicole Good said at the end of her life was, "I'm not angry with you, dude." I think that's such a poignant and profound thing.
1: Yeah.
0: But can you guys talk a little bit about that?
1: So sad. I mean, it's just so sad. But also, it just goes to show you, like, in times of crisis, some people rise up and some people just falter. And
0: Right.
1: she in the most, critical crisis-filled moment of her life just stood strong and her soul was shining. And you have someone else that was just as weak and feeble and pathetic as you could possibly be. And so it just shows the different, it shows your humanity. It's like when you're in tight spot, you show who you are. And these two people both showed who they were.
0: But I think there's also a Jonathan Ross is do our compassion. I can't imagine what his deep experience must be. I mean, we have to have compassion for that person. So,
1: Well,
0: what do you
1: I
0: think,
1: think what we're
0: Phyllis?
1: faced with is how to have compassion and hold compassion. And really, this is the heart of psychotherapy in some ways. And there's many hearts of psychotherapy because I'll say that in different
0: Right.
1: ways, but is holding compassion and deep understanding for how our wounds and faulty conditioning manifest and holding ourselves and others accountable from a healing point of view. Is the person I watched this documentary, I don't remember the name of it, but it was so moving. It was interviews with men in prison who had committed
0: Oh.
1: her terrible crimes,
0: Yep.
1: terrible crimes. Every single one of them was extremely traumatized and got no help. They had witnessed murders. They had witnessed people in their family being beaten or sexually abused, or they had been raped, or they had been,

0: filled with so much hatred and rage that it's going to explode somewhere. And that's, and are they accountable for what they did? Yes, of course they are. So it's like, I really think this is the hardest thing for any of us to do, which is to keep that heart of compassion and deep understanding and hold ourselves and others accountable from a healing lens.
1: I'd like to offer you a theory that I've been looking at this for about 15 years. And the first time it came to my attention was how law enforcement had killed a person of color in northern Minneapolis. And I said, well, this seems to be fairly prevalent. And then I thought about it for a while and I thought, well, these law enforcement people, they are heroic in doing what they do, and but they're dealing with post-traumatic stress. And many of them do not seek professional help to decompress that, so that when there is a heightened emotional situation, then I'm speaking as an archetypal student of Jung, then in this archetypal situation, their own projection of negativity shows up and it's a goblin. Mm-hmm. And they don't see the human being. Mm-hmm. And they see this goblin and they feel that their life is threatened by the goblin. But you can't kill a goblin by shooting it. And it only multiplies as we are seeing. And so I've asked somebody who studied archetypal storytelling, and they said, okay, well, and I reference also The Hobbit. Okay, what did Bilbo do to get his cohort free when they were trapped by the goblins? He kept them arguing until the light of day. Or the other one was Rumpelstiltskin, and he was a goblin, and when she named him, then his power was gone. So the idea, and correct me if I'm wrong, isn't some of the healing this idea about saying, well, wait, there's a human being there. The other is a human being.
0: Right.
1: Does that make sense?
0: Do you want to speak to that, Adam?
2: Yeah, I have a question. This actually is inspiring a lot of, I want to say, righteous anger in me. And I want to check in with a therapist because two things. One, I know all I can control is myself.
1: Right.
2: Two, I also feel very angry. And I think that that anger is justified. And I feel like anger can give you energy. And I feel like appropriate emotions, an appropriate response to a certain situation is part of being a human being. So I think that from what I gather, you would want to, you know, use that anger in a constructive way. Is that sound about right? Because we're talking about, you know, compassion and forgiveness, but actually I feel very angry, right? Mm-hmm. And yes, deep in my heart, I have a space that's completely free. My soul is just feeling great and dancing with joy. But a little bit more on the surface, I feel righteous anger. And I feel like these mm-hmm. people are disgusting. And I guess maybe I'm thinking of them as goblins. Maybe I'm doing what Anthony's talking about. But I also feel like I have some righteous anger that they deserve this anger. And so how do you channel that? How do you be constructive with it? How do you not let it consume you? How do you place anger in this situation, Phyllis? That's what I'm wondering.
1: I don't hate anybody. Mm-hmm. There's a lot of
2: deep inside for sure.
0: No, I love what you brought up because I think it's a natural response to seeing cruelty and victimization and murder and injustice being played out and justified. I think it's a natural response to feel angry. I think when a person is abused, anyone, like in their own home, one of the things they feel is anger. That may not be the one they express the most because it may not be safe to express
1: right.
0: it.
1: Right.
0: And we also have some biases against, I think, sometimes against being angry. I think anger is a natural and needed response. I think it's outrageous, some of the things that are happening. But what I agree with what you're saying is, I think we have to find a way to channel that. And it's not just love and compassion. That's a place we stand and hold. But it's also really important to call out abuse and
1: right.
0: say, this is wrong and this should not be happening. And find a appropriately powerful way to call it out and stand against it. And the clip that you showed was Gandhi's way of doing that.
2: Mm-hmm.
0: He was

0: absolutely not condoning anything. He wasn't just speaking
1: No.
0: love and compassion. He was saying, I will be that, and I will not waver in being that. And you can kill me if you want to, but I won't condone what you're doing.
1: He stood up.
0: And I won't cooperate with what you're doing. And I think we each need to find our own way to do that. Because one of the things that happens in an abusive family or an abusive society is that people often feel powerless. And powerlessness leads to rage. They're two sides of the same coin. So we have to find a way to turn our rage into appropriate power. And it might be doing a podcast. It might be writing an article. It might be speaking to a friend that you think maybe there's an opening with, even if they are aligned with things that you don't believe in. It can be anything. Like I'm in a group of women, and we were together the other day, and we ended up talking about exactly this. And we were
1: I'm
0: talking
1: very
0: about
1: glad about that.
0: what can we do? What can we do? We all want to do something. And we just talked about what each of us were doing. One person is, sending money to an organization that supports immigrants. One person is out there on the street giving jackets and supplies to homeless people. Another person is cooking for a shelter. I think we have to funnel that anger into something that actually makes a difference.
1: Well, there's a reframe to intensity, then, which doesn't have such hooks that can turn into hatred. And none for me, thanks. There's a lot of offering. Won't you hate the other? It's their fault. Won't you hate the other so you can belong with us? No, thanks.
2: But turning your anger into passion and intensity
1: Well,
2: and
1: and
2: activism again.
1: intensity, and I feel so intense in this moment, and I appreciate what you're saying about it sounds like holding our ground within ourselves, right? Is that part of what you're talking about too, Adam?
2: Yeah, that makes a lot of sense because we are being manipulated. We're meant to be felt powerless. We're meant to feel like there's no choice but to join ICE because all the other jobs are gone. We're institutions are crumbling around us. And so to hold our ground, to use maybe anger and intensity and passion to maintain our spirituality. Philosophers have gone over this since the beginning of time. Plato and Socrates were talking about what's the best way to organize society. And it was always about you have to have good and virtuous people. That way wouldn't you want to live in a country with good and virtuous people? So this is not reinventing the wheel. I was exposed to this when I was early in grad school, and certain political things were going on that I was very unhappy with at that time as well. And I, in one of the classes, was very political class. And I was kind of keeping it at arm's length because my studies were more on philosophy. And it really grounded me that philosophy is the way out, spirituality is the way out. And even in that political class, one of the most profound, poignant things I read was that everything can be co-opted. Your anger can be co-opted. And the one thing that can never be co-opted is your own spirituality. And that's how we stand our ground. That's how we use our anger, use our intensity to make sure we take care of ourselves, to make sure we double down our spirituality.
1: Yeah, we're coming up on the end of the show here, Phyllis. What do you have to say to people about your book and about our approach? If there was one thing that we could know, please.
0: Well, I would love people to read my book and really understand some of, on a deep level, the roots of violence and hatred and some of the new, well, they're not really new, but the paradigms that I think we need to move into that we're not operating on today, and some of the actual tools that we can use to begin to talk to each other, listen to each other, stand our ground powerfully. And I think standing our ground powerfully is something that's really being called for today. But do what you're called to do. Listen to your own intuition. I'm not meant to, I don't know. There's certain roles I'm not meant to play. This is the role I'm meant to play from the work that I've done. And you're meant to play the role that you're meant to play. And I also think one of the things that really helps me is to know I'm not alone, because sometimes it feels very lonely. And we are in this together. And what a blessing to talk to the two of you who have such an amazing background. And I know you've done incredible work in your own lives, and you're doing incredible work now. And we can come together and who knows how many people will be affected by everything that you've just said.
1: Well, and you too. And thank you for being with us, Phyllis. We really appreciate your being here on the show. We have to stop. We're out of time. I'm Anthony Wright. I've been your co-host today on The Living Conversation with
2: Adam Dietz. Thanks for joining the conversation, Phyllis, and all our listeners.
1: And
0: thank you so much for having me.
1: And how can people contact you, Phyllis?
0: Yeah, my website is my name, www.phyllislevitt.com, and you can contact me at phyllis@phyllislevitt.com and on all the social media. So
1: okay, and it's LEAVITT?
0: Yes, PHYLLIS.
1: Great. Well, thanks for being with us, and we will see you next time.

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1: 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Pop culture offers endless opportunities to influence audiences. 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
2: If they're like constantly bringing up climate change, you're going to feel more connected to it and be like, oh, okay, yeah, like that's something I can speak to in my everyday life.
1: But content is siloed these days. So we went to an MMA cage fight in Brooklyn to ask guys if caring about the climate fits their idea of masculinity.
3: So to look at like climate change to be a feminine thing, it's just immature.
1: Plus, we talked to the first Major League Baseball player to speak out against fossil fuel sponsorships in sports.
4: It was something I wanted to say, and I did it like as respectfully as I could. I was not trying to rattle like the cage crazy, but I just wanted my feelings to be known.
1: Hollywood, baseball, cage fights, and climate. Up next on Climate One.
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6: Okay, I'm out of this car right now.
1: I'm Kusha Navidar.
7: I'm Ariana Brocious.
1: And this is Climate One. So, I don't want to brag, but I'm pretty hip, Ariana. Did you know that?
7: Oh, I mean, yeah, it's obvious.
1: Like, I make it my business to know what's up in popular culture. If I still had hair, I'd have frosted tips.
7: Oh, wow. Wow. I wish I could say the same. Maybe not about the frosted tips, but, you know, being hip.
1: Your loss.
7: Just being with it, you know. I'm usually way behind the times with memes and jokes and slang and pop songs. But I do watch a fair amount of TV, for better or for worse. So I do have a familiarity with, like, you know, the big shows on Netflix and Max, Apple, and of course, PBS. So I'm not a total rube.
1: Of course. I mean, PBS is timeless. I've always tried to work at the intersection of current events and pop culture because I do think that's where the Overton window can shift and you can affect public opinion. And frankly, there's just a lot of joy in it.
7: And that's exactly what today's show is all about. When it comes to climate, we have the facts, but we aren't moving fast enough. So we need to get climate awareness to the places where people already are, sharing knowledge in ways they can relate to, and maybe change the way they think about what's possible.
1: In recent years, this climate lever has gotten more and more activated. We recently did a show on games that include climate themes or content. Today, we'll hear from someone in Hollywood and a major league athlete about how they use platforms for climate awareness.
7: And because self-image is a key part of all this, we'll hear about a fascinating study linking views on masculinity with concerns about climate. Kusha went to an MMA match, spoiler alert, so stay tuned. You don't want to miss that.
1: First, we're going to a space most of us know well, at least from one side of the screen. I'm talking about Hollywood. Can watching a character in a movie take charge of the future actually change what people believe they can do in real life? And can the stories we consume ultimately shape public attitudes and even policy outcomes?
7: Alison Beagleman certainly thinks so. She's an entrepreneur and impact producer working at the intersection of climate and media. She's co-founder of the Hollywood Climate Summit and co-founder and chief of strategy at Context Collaborative. We talked about the power of what we see on the screen to shape action in real life.
2: We have a lot of people doing the work in terms of helping creatives and companies and brands tell better stories that are more accurate and also fun and exciting and entertaining. And then we really need the people to bring those case studies to light and also bring people together to talk about their learnings and hear from scientists about like what they're struggling to communicate and how we as a field can do a better job. All at the same time, we are, you know, as an organization, we do impact campaign work. We're directing attention. That's what the summit does. It really creates a space, but also directs attention so that we can take what is already happening and scale it, right?
7: Why is it important for climate change to show up in popular entertainment?
2: Because climate has not shown up. And because of that, we've proven that there's a lack of understanding of what climate change even is across our country, our globe. And that lack of understanding has allowed for a lot of disinformation to spread. Obviously, there's been a politicization of climate that has mm-hmm. added to disinformation. And so, you know, that's a whole other can of worms. But the reason culture and entertainment is so critical to the climate fight is because we hit billions of people every single day. The gaming industry alone hits around 6 billion people, and people are playing these games consistently. TV and film, you're connected with your favorite TV character. You're watching seasons and seasons of them. If they're like Ava Daniels from Hacks and they're constantly bringing up climate change and AI and all these issues that are interconnected and giving you a lens to view them through, you're going to feel more connected to it and be like, oh, okay, yeah, like that's something that's cool and fun and I can speak to in my everyday life. When you know someone and you hear something from them directly, you're more likely to share that information. And so if you're getting to know these characters and they're giving you information and then you're going out and sharing it, like that's one of the best ways to grow awareness about something. And we're also in a really dark time news-wise. So I think that's why it's also really important, because culture is one of the last frontiers that we can utilize to put out critical information.
7: Yeah, I mean, I hear you there saying that it's important for affecting the way people think about issues. And we'll talk a bit more about that in a minute. But also this sort of messenger role that characters play, where they are conveying information about lots of different things. And viewers and listeners are sort of, you know, absorbing that to a certain degree. And it's affecting the way they might be communicating about it in their own lives. So I want to play a couple examples, because I think it's great to hear just a few examples of how climate shows up in TV today. So the first is from Hacks, season 3, which you just referenced. Deborah is a 60-plus comedian, and Ava is her Gen Z writing partner. They're on a hike, they get lost, Deborah is injured. The conversation turns to climate change, which Deborah doesn't really think is an issue. So let's listen to this.
8: Why won't you admit that this is a problem? Look, even if what you say is true, what can any one person do about it?
9: Well, you're right. Your average person can't do as much as corporations or governments.
8: There you go. Case closed.
9: I said average person. You're one of the biggest climate criminals I know. Your carbon footprint is huge.
8: Well, not as big as your carbon handprint.
9: Hey, we had an agreement.
8: I'm handicapped now. I have more rights.
9: Okay, you know what? Joke all you want, but you drive cars that are inefficient. You take a private jet everywhere.
8: Not everywhere.
9: All the stuff that you sell on QVC, it's all plastic and fast fashion. Polyester doesn't degrade. It's made from oil. Okay, Forever 21 is basically Exxon. Zara, BP.
8: Listen, I'm not saying you're wrong. It's just that young people are just so much more dramatic about everything. I mean, you live long enough, you realize things don't change that drastically.
9: Okay, think of it this way. When you play a comedy club, you don't do the shitty material at the end of your set and leave the crowd cold out of respect for the comedian following you, right?
8: Of course not.
9: Okay, so maybe think of the earth that way.
7: So there's a lot to unpack in there, and I would love to hear your thoughts first.
2: Yeah, I love that clip. That was, I think, from 2024. And our partners at the NRDC actually work directly with the team at Hats and the showrunners and the writers to sort of give them inspiration and ideas for like what Ava could say and like how it could reflect their relationship. I also say always intergenerational action and relationship building is so core to climate, because we just have these giant gaps, which you're sort of seeing in this clip. Mm-hmm. But yeah, I mean, unpacking it, what I think Ava as a character, especially in the scene, but always does really well, is connecting big issues together in a really personal way. So like she talks about, like, in this one clip, fashion, plastic, and its connection to oil. She talks about the footprint. She talks about pollution. But what she does really great is she says it in a way that, for Deborah, like, says it in her own terms. And I think that you see that at the end where she's talking about, like, you wouldn't leave a room cold, right? Like, that's sort of the big finale. I think that's really important when you're doing this type of work, is like really diving into, how would your character act? How would you talk to someone about it? And then making those connections shows us how intersectional climate is, that it really connects to many different issues.
7: Yeah, the intersectionality is really on display here. And that's key. Also, that idea that it has to feel authentic to the character, right? And this character, Ava, for people who don't watch the show, I mean, she is outspoken. She has a lot of opinions. And the intergenerational thing is really interesting as well. And I think that's something probably older and younger viewers of this can relate in some respect to either character. So I want to ask, what makes a story good in terms of being climate informed versus climate themed?
2: There are so many different ways to describe climate storytelling now, and everyone has their own jargon. We've sort of, at Context Collaborative, have thought about it in terms of three different areas. So there's like a climate theme, climate informed, and just like the broader lens of climate context. So when I think about climate themed, I'll think of a story that's maybe more, you know, nature is the story, climate is the story. Mm-hmm. So I would maybe think about like Okja. That was a film from a while ago, but it was very, very rooted in nature. Same with Wild Robot, Hoppers, maybe even Jurassic Park too, like nature-based solutions. Maybe they're about animals. Maybe they're about mycology or trees, but it's all wrapped up in it. Versus climate informed is more like climate is going to shape the world, but it's maybe not the main plot. And I don't want to spoil the next clip, but I think that next clip is more geared towards that.
7: Yeah, well, let's go there. Let's listen to it. So this next clip is from The Morning Show, season 4, episode 2. In it, reporter Alex Levy, played by Jennifer Aniston, is stuck in traffic because of a protest in downtown. So she ends up jumping out, reporting live from that protest. And we'll give a listen to this.
10: I am at 23rd and Broadway, where traffic is at a standstill, where the city has come to a standstill as the radical Earth activist group Extinction.
11: Please keep filming, I'm live.
10: Iconic. Extinction Rebellion.
11: Hey,
10: and who are you?
12: A warrior for truth.
10: And what are you doing here? Why are you doing this?
12: This summit is a front for big oil. It's a cover to sell drilling contracts.
13: Look at International Allied Petroleum. Their CEO, Zeke Pemberton, hides his company's pollution behind these sham summits. The stock price gets a bump and he takes home over $100 million a year.
10: But this is a summit for renewable energy, so where are you sourcing your greenwashing claims? What is your evidence?
13: We have receipts. They're internal documents.
10: Well, then why are you shutting the entire city down? Why don't you just publish those documents?
13: Because no one believes us. No one listens.
2: Alex, watch out. So two sort of things I want to talk about. One, it's different because it's really deeply specific. And I think speaking to the bigger climate movement and systems, it's not a character-based scene. What I think is really great about the scene is that we're getting really specific about a really critical issue within climate, which is corruption and big oil sort of deciding that they're going to... They do this all the time. They show up at climate conferences. They show up at COP, oil executives. Like, they're behind the scenes lobbying, but also greenwashing at the same time so that we don't know. They created the concept of carbon footprint. And I think, yes, we don't really need to see that many more protest scenes, because when you hear climate, you want to think of like radical activists. But I think in this scene, what you're hearing is like, they have proof that there's really bad things happening and corruption happening, but people aren't listening to them, right? And so I think that's really an important sort of nuance, and it's important for someone like Alex Levy, the character, to hear, because she probably doesn't know any of this. This is probably new to her.
7: There's a lot of climate-themed content on TV, in movies, in games, as you mentioned, a lot more than there might have been, you know, a couple decades ago. But a lot of it is apocalyptic and dark. Some of it paints kind of a bleak future. Even if the entertainment value is high, it can be kind of hard to sit with. Things like The Day After Tomorrow, Mad Max. As someone who thinks a lot about the impact of these films and TV shows, how do you view those kinds?
2: I would say that Hollywood's never not going to tell apocalyptic stories. Like, as a movement, I'm sorry to speak for the ecosystem of climate storytelling, but I think, unfortunately, because they're going to keep telling these stories and because all around us we're seeing climate disasters, you know, extreme weather that is mainly brought on by climate change. Like, I think we just need to, as a community, lean into how can we make those as accurate as possible. I think there's ways to do it. I just think it's about how do you do it in a way that people understand that this is happening right now and that they learn things from it, right? Like, even if it's subconscious.
7: So based on our conversation so far, my guess is that a lot of the people that you work with at the Hollywood Climate Summit come to the summit already wanting to incorporate climate into their work or already doing it. Maybe they want to learn how to do it better or get a little more recognition or platform for some of that work. What about people who aren't already on board? How do you bring them in?
2: So basically, within the summit, we have different programs. We have programming that is, you know, more deep dive and more complex, but also the mainstream of it all, like when you bring in a big TV show, it had Grey's Anatomy on a few years ago, like that brings in new people. Our main conference, it's just like a big rah-rah celebration, which is so rare these days, especially in climate. And it's usually 50% new people who have never been before, which, wow, I think is so, we love doing that. And we love bringing in new speakers. Like if there's, you know, gamers or TV and film folks who feel like they're interested, but they don't want to mess up and they don't want to, like, yeah, say the wrong thing and they don't feel like they're an expert. Like, we try to create forums that make them feel safe enough to try. And then usually that sort of gets them in or gets people more excited to keep doing the work. We also take our programming to other places. So we do Sundance every single year. It's free. You know, like, we try to create low barriers to access so that people can just come. And that also brings in new people, right? But I think the mainstream culture piece of it is just the way, because they're just watching something and then there's climate in it. And climate's, again, it's intersectional. Every single issue connects to it. I think that's also that's the best part of climate and the worst part of climate, because it makes the marketing really hard.
7: What evidence is there to show that the things we see on screen, what characters say and do and how they behave, affects how we behave in our real lives?
2: Oh my gosh, there's so many great studies. There's some great, great research being done within the climate media ecosystem. And one of our partners, rare.org, they have an entertainment lab. I can just give you a specific example. There was a case study on the show, I don't know if you watch the show, but I love Sex and the City. So it was the And Just Like That, which was the sort of like spin-off, like future of it all. And they just had a basic scene in the show where Miranda, instead of ordering regular steak, orders a plant-based option. And they tracked that, quoting from the study, viewers who saw a plant-based version versus a meat-only version were more likely to say eating less meat is healthier and better for the environment. And also viewers said that the entertainment value was not affected. So that's the whole thing, where it's not going to change the way people are watching the content. But I do think this is a great example of, like, it's a small thing. People probably didn't even know that you could get plant-based options at Chipotle, which you totally can now.
7: Allison Beagleman is Chief Strategy Officer and co-founder of the Context Collaborative and co-founder of the Hollywood Climate Summit. Thank you for joining us on Climate One.
2: Thanks for having me.
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1: That's up next when Climate One returns.
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0: This is Climate One. I'm Kusha Navidar. There's been a lot of macho energy in the national conversation as of late. The UFC fight on the White House lawn commemorating the 250th anniversary of the U.S. was a sweaty, surreal spectacle. Was it simply entertainment, or does it reflect something deeper about culture, about identity and attention itself?
1: It's hard to tell. Recently, Defense Secretary Pete Hegseth announced all American military personnel age 30 and older, men and women, will be required to be tested for testosterone deficiency. This feels like a caricature of traditional masculinity, but it's a real thing happening in our present moment.
0: Yeah, and though there's a lot of talk about the rise of the manosphere, speaking as a man, I think it's important to underscore that masculinity is not a monolith, of course. What I see in the discourse is a lot of guys that feel isolated, that feel unrecognized, and my heart goes out to them. And you see it trickle out in all different ways. For some of them, their conception of masculinity can conflict with saying they care about the planet.
1: That's the focus of our next conversation. Michael P. Hazelhoon is an associate professor of management at the University of California, Riverside. His research looks at how concerns around social identity influence judgment and behavior.
0: He authored the report, Man Enough to Save the Planet, Masculinity Concerns Predict Attitudes Toward Climate Change. That's in the Journal of Environmental Psychology. I talked to him about his findings.
2: A lot of people have found that men tend to be less concerned about climate change than women, or at least they express less concern about climate change. But a lot of the focus has been on the women's side of things, like, oh, women are socialized to care about others and to be more communal, and that's why they care more. And I kind of took the other side of things. I said, well, what if this caring and compassion that's associated with caring about climate change, what if that turns men off to expressing concern? You know, they don't want to look like they're caring and compassionate, and that actually leads some men to say, eh, maybe it's not such a big deal. There's a lot of work that shows that, you know, men have to be manly men and, you know, showing that they're masculine, but I was really surprised that it translated in, you know, over to something like climate change beliefs.
0: Okay, so let's talk a little bit about the study itself. How would you explain the test to people who are just getting introduced to it?
2: Yeah, so it was a multi-study project, starting with, do people believe that men who care about climate change are warmer? Are they more caring? Are they more compassionate? Things like that. And they are. And so it kind of established that from the beginning. But then the next three studies were kind of the meat of the projects, where it says, well, if men believe that caring about climate change paints them as being caring and compassionate, are men who are really worried about their masculinity more likely to avoid appearing caring and compassionate, and therefore more likely to say, climate change isn't such a big deal? But the finding was really consistent. The more a man was like, yeah, I'm really stressed out about appearing masculine, the less willing he was to express concern about climate change.
0: Interesting. So the study looked at the correlation, I guess that you would say, the strongest correlation you found was between men who demonstrated insecurity or at least concern about masculinity having a strong negative opinion about specifically using the term climate change or just caring about the environment in general.
2: It was specific to climate change.
0: That word, that term.
2: Yes.
0: Okay.
2: That term.
0: I think part of the reason why it's so interesting to me is because there has been this swell I found in the past 5 years, at least, of talking about the manosphere and how norms and ideas of masculinity are really coming to the forefront of seeing both the impact on our society, but also just within an individual guy, an individual man, a person who identifies as a man. For you, how familiar were you with this discourse or with just the manosphere in general before this study?
2: Fairly familiar. I've been doing research on gender for about 20 years now. 10 or 15 years ago, I conducted research on linking testosterone to various behaviors, which is associated with the extent to which you care about being a man and showing your aggression. So yeah, so with a kind of societal turn towards leadership, even expressing that it's important to always show your manhood, it was it's like, hey, this is familiar.
0: Yeah. Did anything surprise you about the study then? Because it sounds like it was pretty consistent with what you had found in your previous research.
2: So at the risk of being too honest, I started the study and I found the initial results and I said, yeah, all I'm measuring is political orientation. So men who are further to the right tend to be more concerned about their masculinity and they tend to not report as much concern about the climate. So I said, I'm just capturing political
0: If
2: orientation
0: somebody's on
2: here.
0: the left or if somebody's on the right, you're gonna see. Yeah, I get that. That makes sense.
2: Exactly. So I didn't get too excited at first, but in two of these studies in the project, I also collected political orientation and ran analyses where you sort of take that out of the equation to a certain extent, and the effect is still there. So that was really surprising to me, is that it's not just a political orientation story.
0: So what you're saying there is that there's a subset of folks of men who identify as being left-leaning who are also concerned about their masculinity and who also do not want to use the term climate change, have less of an interest belief in climate change. Am I hearing that right?
2: Yeah, that's exactly right. So from a statistical perspective, once you take that out of the equation, it doesn't matter whether you're left wing or right wing. It's just your concern about yourself being a man that predicts the climate change attitudes.
0: Did this study challenge how you think about masculinity?
2: Oh boy. It's a really interesting question. I don't think it challenged me how I personally think about masculinity, but I have a 16-year-old son. And it kind of made me reflect on what are the lessons I'm teaching him about his masculinity and about how he feels as a almost a man. And, have I instilled a concern in him about needing to prove that he's a man? And could that affect things like his concern for the environment growing up?
0: I hear you. As an academic, you're touching on something that is so easily recognized in the public discourse. Like these ideas of gender, they're not necessarily academic. Everybody has their own take on it, whether they ride motorcycles or whatever. When you're talking about this in group settings, at dinner parties or what have you, have people had interesting reactions?
2: People get kind of sad, to be honest. So what do we do about that? Because, like you said, especially in the last few years, I think there's become more of an emphasis on men need to prove their manhood and be manly men and things like that. Again, from leadership in the United States on down. So does that mean it's just going to get worse? What do we do? How do we, not that men are the victims here, but how do we help men? It's okay. You're a man, and we believe you. So now go ahead and do something about climate change.
0: Do you have any sense of what that would be, or are you really just like, listen, I'm the messenger. I can't fix this. I'll run another study if you want. What do you think about that?
2: Have some ideas. So in other research, I looked at men who are worried about their masculinity are less likely to forgive others because forgiveness is seen as a more feminine trait. And in one of the studies from that project, we threatened their masculinity and then we gave them a chance to restore it. So they either thought of two times where they were recently felt like a real man, super easy. You can easily come up with two times in, the last day or so. Or they had to come up with 10 times they recently felt like a real man. That's hard to do. So the guys who did that, like, oh man, I guess I must not be a real man because I can only think of 7 or 8 times, and they told me to come up with 10. So the guys who could reaffirm their masculinity by thinking of two times they were recently real men, they were then willing to forgive. They're like, okay, I'm not so threatened anymore.
0: Oh, wow. So giving them the ability to affirm the identity that I'm guessing they want to feel
2: Right.
0: masculine, gave them the capacity then to do this other act, forgiveness not typically associated by them with manhood. Did I capture all that correctly?
2: Yes. Yeah. Perfect.
0: Interesting. And so if you were going to extrapolate that, then I'm guessing what you're saying here is there's a possibility that finding ways to allow certain men to feel affirmed in their masculinity might open the pathways for other actions that they might otherwise feel prohibited towards.
2: Yeah, I think that's true. And of course, then the tough part comes, you know, a lot of times men affirm their masculinity by doing
3: really bad stuff.
2: I was gonna say socially undesirable, but yeah, really bad.
3: Fair enough.
2: Is probably more accurate. By being aggressive and expressing attitudes against homosexuality and towards war and, you know, sure, things like that. But some researchers have, I don't think that this has been empirically tested, but they've suggested things like men should go out and take up mountain biking. It's a, you know, it's risky in some ways. It's physical activity, things like that. And so maybe that's a positive way that men can affirm their masculinity.
0: So really there's this discourse that you feel needs to happen next on what are ways in which we allow men to affirm their masculinity in a way that is socially desirable, is the term you used, healthy, productive. Yeah. And I think that is kind of a lot of where I think the discourse is going, even outside of climate. Michael P. Hazelhoon is Associate Professor of Management at UC Riverside and author of the study, Man Enough to Save the Planet, Masculinity Concerns Predict Attitudes Toward Climate Change. Michael, thanks for joining us.
2: Well, thanks so much for having me.
3: This idea that men who care a lot about appearing masculine also care less about the climate, that stuck with me. I wanted to ask guys about their thoughts on masculinity out in the world. So where do you think I went? That's right, an MMA cage fight.
4: Your next match is a mixed martial arts bout between two warriors in the lightweight division.
3: In a former life, I boxed. So being at this MMA event wasn't that outside the box for me. As I started talking to guys in the crowd, one thing delighted and kind of surprised me. How many were there to support others?
5: I'm here to support a friend of mine who's fighting today.
6: I'm here to watch my boy beat someone's ass.
7: A couple of my friends from my gym are fighting today. Just here to support them.
8: Actually, well, I'm here because one of my best friends I knew since like the beginning of high school to now, he's fighting right now. So, you know, I'm about to go see that.
3: Oh, awesome. Have you ever seen him fight before?
8: Yeah, this is going to be my second fight I've seen of his so far. He had a lot of them. But
3: it was nice to see guys there to support each other. I wanted to know how these MMA fans thought about climate and its relationship to masculinity. Here's Amari.
5: When I say the word manly, what comes to mind?
8: I say it's about the way you handle yourself. Other people say manly as, being able to, like, fix things or, like, being more, like, masculine and everything. But it really depends on how you really see it. But me, personally, I feel like being manly is all about, like, just being in the field, knowing how you got to do and knowing how to move.
5: Is caring about climate or nature manly in your perspective?
8: Of course. Because at the end of the day, you're caring for something as one. And then if you're passionate about what you're caring about, it makes a lot of sense. And it's more meaning to care about things that everybody should care about, especially if it has stuff to do with you. Like, for example, you gotta be kind to nature, animals, plants, all that type of stuff. Because at the end of the day, you're not the only person alive on this planet. You're not the only thing alive on this planet either.
3: Another guy in the crowd, Jose, says masculinity is synonymous with maturity. And he didn't see an inherent link between being masculine and dismissing climate concerns.
9: So to look at, like, climate change to be a feminine thing, it's just immature.
3: But Jose also didn't know where he landed on climate change.
9: Can I say that the climate is changing? I guess the climate is changing. That's what I'm being told. But I'm also being told on the opposite, right? So it all depends on I guess it all depends on what I've watched in the last 2 days, and then for the next 4 or 5 days, that's what I'm going to be pushed to believe. I don't know anything anymore. It just feels like nobody knows anything anymore, and it's just, you got to do your own research, but then when you start doing your own research, you get fed what they think you want to believe.
3: Another guy, Devin, didn't see a link between climate change and masculinity either.
7: I don't think it has to do with, you know, which gender it is. I think any concern for any topic could be, I don't think it has to associate with a gender, no.
3: But he didn't think climate was much of a worry.
7: Nothing really to be concerned about, you know? You know, I've heard it and I think I kind of brushed it off. I wasn't really too concerned about it.
3: For his part, Bill says talking about climate change is manly.
10: Yeah, I think, you know, having an opinion and as long as you have research and, you know, information to back up, and, you know, why you can have a constructive thought about why you think a certain way. I think the word manly is kind of antiquated. I think manly, right, is part of the word humanly, right? So I think more humanly, I just think, I would say what a good man is a provider, loyal, empathetic, somebody that has compassion for others, tries to help others, puts others before themselves.
3: This jives with my own ideas around masculinity. I think it's important to note that out of all the guys I talked to, no one was willing to say that caring about the climate challenged their sense of masculinity. So maybe I asked the wrong guys, or maybe this is a conversation that frankly is deeper than some folks wanted to have on a Friday night. I really appreciate the guys who were willing to talk to me. It was my first time stepping into the ring this way, and I hope it's not my last.
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1: That's up next when Climate One continues.
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0: This is Climate One. I'm Kushet Navadar. As a sports fan and player myself, I was pretty excited to speak to our next guest, Major League Baseball player Brent Suter. He's played for the Brewers, Rockies, and Reds, and now plays for the Los Angeles Angels. He holds a degree from Harvard in environmental science and public policy. Suter is an eco-athletes champion, and he's used his platform to advocate against plastic waste and the effects of climate change. And recently, he became the first American Major League Baseball player to speak out against fossil fuel advertising in sports. We'll get into all that, but first, what I really wanted to know from him was where he got his nickname, the Raptor.
1: It happened in the minor leagues when one of my teammates, Tim Dillard, one of the funniest teammates I've ever had, he noticed I ran like I was running uphill, kind of slanted over in my arms, kind of like a dinosaur's arms, and he would just start making these raptor noises like as I was running around in the outfield. He just started calling me the Raptor. I started doing like little cameos in his videos. It just kind of stuck. And then I got called up to the big leagues, and you know, they were very well aware of the videos, and they asked if I could do Jurassic Park as my walkout song. So I did that. And it just became a whole thing.
2: The John Williams theme from Jurassic Park came out.
1: Exactly.
2: As far as walkout songs are concerned, that's pretty good. Like that's an epic song to walk out on. What's scarier, a T-Rex or a curveball in the MLB? I don't know. One of them's hard to hit.
1: Depends on who's.
2: Yeah, it depends on who's.
1: Yeah.
2: So let's talk about kind of your backstory leading up to both your career and then also your activism. So my understanding is that your climate awakening came after watching the documentary An Inconvenient Truth when you were a freshman in high school. Tell me a little bit about that, about seeing it. What impact that had on you?
1: Yeah, my mom, I remember she got it from the library and we watched it and I was just blown away. I watched the whole movie like kind of with that face of like, what the heck? And
2: you,
1: shock.
2: You have an
1: and,
2: awestruck oh. face on right now. Like
1: yeah,
2: dumbstruck.
1: Yeah, sorry.
2: Yeah. No, it's okay. Right. For our radio listeners.
1: Right. And I knew right then and there that I wanted this issue to be the kind of the very central theme of my life.
2: I mean, you were 16. What did it feel like for you on an emotional level? Can you recall that as a 16-year-old watching that?
1: Yeah, I was heartbroken. You know, we were just kind of very almost disillusioned at the end of it. Like, what? We're doing this and we've had this much time learning about how companies knew about these facts and figures and were hiding them. It just got me so angry and disillusioned. But then at the same time, it was like a motivating feeling of, hey, this is something to really focus on. It was motivation, anger, a little disillusionment with hope at the end. So it was a bunch of feelings going on.
2: Who are you angry at?
1: Probably humanity in general of like, how do we let this get already to this far and we continued to go there, but maybe particularly the people who knew the info, knew the problems and just hit it because of profit.
2: Yeah. You were in Cincinnati, you go to school at Harvard, you decide to study environmental science and along the way become a pro baseball player. Was there a moment that you decided environmental science while you were in school, or did you know even before?
1: I knew it. Yeah. I knew it right away.
2: Yeah. How was it for you transitioning into a space where your focus on climate was less about being in school and now more of just being a professional? I mean, let's take the World Cup, for instance. In June, climate activists protested fossil fuel sponsorships at FIFA stadiums. And we know that fossil fuel companies sponsor so many sports, professional, yes, et cetera, like Saudi Aramco, I'm thinking of, major sponsor of the games. You released a statement with the Sierra Club about wanting to partner with more clean energy companies instead of fossil fuel companies. So when you think about how heavily fossil fuel companies appear in pro sports, how do you navigate that as a professional athlete?
1: You know, it's challenging. I've never been a part of a team that's wearing the patch of a oil company or have it all over the stadium. Mm-hmm. But I just released my statement saying, I wish we could do better in terms of both the company's behavior. You know, I mean, the fossil fuel companies with their behavior towards the climate and with how we choose our companies that we sponsor, you know, where we want to align values with what we wear on our patches and what we have on our stadiums. And right now, a lot of, you know, is it all fossil fuel companies? I don't really have the same values about where we want our planet to go. So it was something I wanted to say and said it, and I did it like as respectfully as I could. I was not trying to rattle like the cage crazy, but I just wanted my feelings to be known.
2: I want to touch on how difficult it can be for folks managing a professional career with personal views, like in general. Those two things sometimes can conflict. I mean, other athletes' careers have been affected by speaking out about social or political issues. Does that give you pause when you are trying to navigate how to speak about what is your truth?
1: Yeah, absolutely. I mean, I'm towards the end of a career, but I still want to play, at least one more year. So, I've seen guys that are speaking out or people in the course of history that spoke out and got basically blackballed from their league or just, shunned away from getting any other opportunities. I've seen guys, take a lot of fan mail hate and a bunch of hate on social media and a lot of negativity for just speaking their views. And it's definitely a fear, something to consider. It's probably a reason why I hadn't done it before, but it felt like it was time and it's in the place and the how to do it, that it was time.
2: What made it the time? I get the how, but why that moment specifically?
1: Yeah. Because it was such a culmination year of, World Cup sponsorships. I think we were like literally playing the Dodgers at their stadium with all the, the 76 signs all over the place. But with the World Cup going on this year, it just felt like a really powerful year where people are in tune with leagues and their sponsorships and sports and, worldwide events going on. I mean, we've had like the Winter Olympics this year. Mm. We've had WBC, the World Baseball Classic. We've had FIFA. We've got a bunch of events going on. And obviously MLB and all the other leagues are going on as well. So it just felt like this was a moment for pause and for reflection and for just releasing a statement about my views.
2: Looking back on it, do you feel like, and I guess just your experience being a pro athlete, do you feel like there's a role that athletes can play in moving climate action forward that other folks in society can't? I think politicians and scientists.
1: Yeah, I mean, politicians certainly are maybe the most important because they have the pen and paper for policy change, which is where we really need to go with this action. But we as athletes have a really big and important platform for uniting people from all over the spectrums and saying, hey, I get you're on this side, you're on this side. You like watching me play. Listen to what I got to say. What do you think? You know what I mean? Let's unite behind this. Let's make it a uniting issue with action, at the end of it rather than something we just yell at each other about and then go our separate ways in anger. So I think the fact that athletes can reach all kinds of people, all ages, all backgrounds, it's important. I think they have there's a very important role to play.
2: How does Brent at 16 look at climate in a way that Brent right now in his 30s, right, is looking
1: 20 years later,
2: is

0: the beach and the forest and all these amazing gifts we have on our planet, and seeing wild animals and going, oh my gosh, the awe of like seeing a deer. You know, I mean, when I point out deer, they're just like, oh, you know what I mean? It's like all this stuff. The reverence I have for just nature in general continues to be improving every day. But yeah, there's also some frustration in terms of how we're continuing to treat the climate like this without really a path forward focused on sustainability. It's frustrating.
1: Reverence is a big word. Like, reverence means the way that you see it impacting your worldview, the way that you try to live. Like, can you tell me about that, how climate fits into your own personal philosophy?
0: Yeah, for sure. So I'm definitely a Christian, and I'm come through environmentalism from a spiritual lens, right? Mm. I look at this planet we've been given as God's creation and God's gift to us. And with a lot of things God gives us, it's how we use it and treat it and foster it. That is our gift back to Him. So, you know, for instance, my baseball gifts, I look at those as a gift from God, and how I, you know, go about my day every day and play hard and play for Him. That's my gift back to Him. It's the same thing with the planet, how we treat the planet and how we treat each other, really, is our gift back to like Him. So all the action and activism is driven by a love for the Creator and an appreciation for the creation. And then I want to see that creation be healthy for my kids, their kids, their kids. And right now we're on a path where it doesn't look like that's going to be the case, but we can turn it around.
1: Yeah. For this show, faith comes in to many conversations when we talk about what brings folks to the table. Something I always am curious about with folks for whom faith is such an important element of their views on climate is how it colors that view on climate. Like, is the way that you try to reach out to people, the changes that you would like to see, anything within the way that you treat your climate activism, is any part of it affected by the way that you feel faith?
0: Certainly. I mean, well, we were talking earlier about like, if I had anger, you're watching the views, but a huge part of Christianity is, you know, you got to let go of the anger. You got to forgive and be forgiven. We all have stuff that we need to be forgiven for. So really forgiving the people who have in the past, basically, you know, sinned against the climate, if I guess you will, or just, you know, had knowledge and they hid it and went profit over planet over and over again. Like, forgiving those, or, you know, attempting to forgive those people and not put them in a hardness of heart category and not letting my heart get hard myself. And also, like I was talking about with the reverence, but like experiencing nature, going out, taking, you know, walks, going to the beach or whatever, and feeling God's presence. You know, I mean, that it's a next level experience with nature, as opposed to just thinking, you know, looking around and saying, oh, it's beautiful. But if you really think about this intelligent design that created us and created this beautiful planet, it takes it to a deeper level of communion, if you will, with God and with nature.
1: Yeah, I totally feel that. So you notoriously, Brent, bring your own Tupperware on the road so that you don't create waste or use plastic. So at the lunch table with your first baseman, you bring out your own Tupperware from home. How do your teammates respond to that?
0: Yeah, some of them laugh. Some of them are very inquisitive. Some of them just kind of go, oh boy, here he is again. But I use it if there's no reusable dish, like if there's reusable dishware, like plates and, you know, actual plates and forks, I'll use that. But if not, you go in there, put the food in, eat it, then get out my own dish soap and wash it out. And guys are like, why do you do that? And it sparks really good conversations. You know, it sparks conversations about climate, about saving trash. And that and my three bottles really make a statement when I go sit down at the dining room. I got my water bottle and two Yetis and then my, you know, bento box. Like, what is that? You know, but some guys just noticed it a couple of days ago. They're like, do you use that every day? I go, well, every day there's not reusable dishware, I'm using it. And they go, yeah, all right, why? You know, and so it's a good conversation starter.
1: Can you tell me more? Like, what's a memorable conversation you've had with your teammates?
0: Yeah, I just had one the other day. One of our very notable players was like, you use that every day? I go, yeah. He goes, why? I go, save trash, you know, environment. And everybody else chimed in like, he's an environmental science guy, remember? Environmental science, he loves the planet, remember? And it was good. They were saying it, you know, genuinely, but certainly with a little bit of ribbon in there maybe. But I used to get, especially like

0: 2020, 2021, it was like very charged political climate, and there was a lot of like lib being thrown out. Oh, you lefty lib, blah, blah, blah. I don't hear that as much anymore. It's more this environmental guy.
1: When you have conversations with your teammates about all of this, about the climate, about advocating for it, you mentioned that it's political. Is there some language that you avoid or ways of speaking that you found works for you?
0: No doubt. Buzzwords that the conservative guys in the clubhouse absolutely hate are global warming and climate change. So I try to avoid those.
1: What do you say instead?
0: I just say man-made environmental problems. And I don't go environmental catastrophe or environmental disaster or anything like that or emergency. I just go, problems in the environment. Try to keep it like that. And that usually gets a little bit the tone of the conversation or the emotion a little bit charged down rather than charged up and then go from there. But just try to take them through facts. I mean, a lot of them are trying to question the science of the climate. You know what I'm saying? The scientists were paid by lobbyists and all that stuff. And I try to debug those facts or just counter those with just common sense stuff of like, hey, listen, we've since the Industrial Revolution, we've taken half the planet's forests off the planet and we've put in how many, CO2 into the air. Like these are just facts.
1: I guess what I'm wondering is, you talk about debunking misunderstandings about science, and that is quite difficult because even faced with certain facts, people will rationalize both ways a lot of things. How do you approach talking about science?
0: I try to remind them that, vast majority of science agrees with the facts and figures. And I try to connect with them on a spiritual level too. And Ron, like a lot of the best scientists ever, especially the early scientists, did science as a practice of glorifying God, right? They were trying to study the intelligent design as a means of discovering and revering the creator. So I try to connect with them on the spiritual level. With science, and sometimes that works, sometimes it doesn't.
1: A theme that I am picking up on with your work especially is bridging folks from different perspectives.
0: And I do try to look at myself as like a bridger or like unifier of guys from different perspectives rather than a combater or big debater. I mean, I still love to debate and I used to be really into the debate and wanted to win. And I found out like that just really not the best way to win over people.
1: Were you on the debate team?
0: No, but certainly if there was one in MLB, especially in like 2018, 2019 period, I would have been, on the debate team.
1: And your nickname would have been the
0: Raptor debater. Oh,
1: Raptor.
0: yeah.
1: Brent Suter is a Major League Baseball player and the relief pitcher for the Los Angeles Angels. He's also an Eco Athletes Climate Champion. Brent, thanks for joining us. Really appreciate it.
0: Thank you so much for having me. It's been a pleasure.
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3: 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I'm Ariana Brocious.

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Well, good afternoon. This is KWMR, and you're listening to KWMR's afternoon program on Tuesdays called Acoustic Afternoon. And I'm your programmer, Kendra Downey, and that was Kate Wolf. You might know Kate Wolf is my angel buddy on this program. And I've got some exciting news about Kate Wolf to share with you, but I'll play a second song and then we'll move on.

Well, that was Kate Wolfe from her album CD Lines on the Paper. I just recently kind of resurfaced that CD and I've been listening to it. It was beautifully recorded. Anyway, I got a message just recently from Bandcamp about Kate Wolfe, and I went looking and our family has downloaded digital copies of many of her live concerts and some of the tapes recorded in a studio. I think there are 40 altogether. And with a subscription for a year, you can listen to them. Well, that's going to keep me busy. I love to listen to her old concerts and I hope that I'll be able to capture some of the conversation, because what we're missing is being able to talk to Kate Wolfe. Yeah. I have lots of memories of Kate Wolfe, which I resurface in times of wishing she was my neighbor again. Anyway, so much to be thankful for all my neighbors now, so who are alive and well. But anyway, that's something new coming down, new in that we haven't been able, well, we've been able to watch Austin City Limits when she was on. And we love to talk about Kate Wolfe with Nina Gerber. Greg Brown often talks about her, and she's alive in our hearts and minds. Okay, another person that my last show, many of you may have thought I was going to play a Kate Wolfe song when I played, let's see, Emmylou Harris's song about Kate. But that song was actually written about Kate McGregor. McGregor? Anyway, she passed away fairly early on, I think in the 70s. So I wasn't that familiar with her music. She sang with her sister, Anna Gericke. And so I'm going to play a few of her songs just to remember, because she was a great harmonist and folk singer. I'm not sure she wrote her own music, but here are two songs that she recorded with her sister, Anna McGarrickle. I think I'm saying McGarrickle. I think I'm saying that right. Okay.

Anna and Kate McGarrickle. Yes. That song about Mendocino, I don't know. We were just recently in Mendocino in the spring, and I learned so much about it because the innkeeper we stayed with knew all the history of Mendocino, and I didn't know that they had limited any building of residences that weren't in the, I guess, that weren't historic. So if you walk through that town, you're going to see pretty many old buildings. Yes, they have a new store and they have restaurants, but there is such a quaint feeling to Mendocino. So that came from their album, Kate and Anna McGarrickle. And I'm going to play a song, Heart Like the Wind, which came from Tell My Sister, one of their albums. Once again, Kate and Anna McGarrickle.

Well, that was from a wonderful series of album CDs that I think were made in the 1990s. I'm not quite sure, from recordings, because Kate had passed away by then. It was Emmylou Harris, Rufus Wainwright, and Kate McGarrigle. And that was from the Transatlantic Sessions, Series 1, Volume 3. You can find them online, and wonderful compilations of various Celtic and folk singers from America. Anyway, highly recommended. 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I don't know. What's a patch hat? 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I know what that is. 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Okay. Well, there's another person who just passed away this last week. And if you knew him, you loved him. His name was Glenn Hansard, and he starred in the folk movie Once, which took place on in Dublin. I think I'm not quite sure when it was made. Maybe the early 2000s. Anyway, it's a great movie. You can see it, stream it once. Easy to remember. Once. It was a Broadway play as well. And it's a story of a folk singer who busks on the streets of Dublin. And Glenn was just that busker. When they found him singing on the streets of Dublin, he had little money, but he loved singing, and he had a somewhat of a following. So they hired him to be the star in this movie, and from then on, he was a very favorite folk singer in Ireland. And he went on to champion or to originate a Christmas Eve celebration in Dublin where anyone who wanted to, I just assume, could play on a street corner, busk their music, and they were joined by high-ended folk singers like Bono and Sinéad O'Connor. Yeah. So when he died maybe 10 days ago in a motorcycle accident outside of Dublin, he was only, I believe, 53 years old with a 3-year-old and a wife. And I watched some of the memorials, and oh my goodness, he was well loved in Ireland. So I'm going to play the song that brought him fame. And then we'll go on from there.

Falling Slowly, the song that it was an important part of the movie once. And he sang that with Marketa Irglova. Yeah, beautiful, beautiful harmony. And here's another one of his songs, this time from Rhythm and Repose, one of his albums.

Song of Good Hope, Glenn Hansard. I'm going to play some more of his music at the end of this hour, but I wanted to have a PR announcement. KWMR is underwritten by Black Mountain Cycles, Point Reyes Station's local bike shop, proud to support community radio and KWMR. 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That's Black Mountain Cycles. And I promised some new music, and I'm going to play a song without words. It's part of a compilation of music composed by Owen Clapp, and he is known in our San Geronimo Valley as a historian who put together our little history room and gathered information, and he also edited a book about San Geronimo Valley, and he happens to be one of the children in our babysitting co-op. So we had a grand co-op back in the 1980s and 90s where we watched kids and had our kids watched in return. So anyway, Owen was a part of that gang, turned out to be a great musician. He plays the bass, and he wrote a series or composed, I'm not quite sure what word is better to use, a series of quote-unquote songs about the valley. And this one is Hillside, Arroyo, Barranca, and I'll play it for us.

Well, that was Valley Songs. You can find that song, which was Hillside Arroyo Barranca, on Apple Music, actually at the Apple iTunes store. And, it would be a great background for a series of pictures you might be showing friends and family. There are, I think, something like 12 tunes, all identified as different places of beauty in the San Geronimo Valley. And yes, you can download it on iTunes. Now I have another song which can't be downloaded on iTunes. It was written by my granddaughter, who's 10 and lives with her mother, Flory, in Davis. And she went to a songwriting camp this summer. And she told me last night that she wrote this song while she was riding her bicycle. And I asked her about the inspiration. It has a bit of a dark quality, the words do. And she said, oh, just came to her, just had to write it. And we talked about the songwriting angel who comes when least you expect it. So here's The Girl in Black, written and composed by Junie Wild.

0: 对。
1: Haven't you seen the girl in black? Yes. Good work, Junie Wild. I'm looking forward to hearing more of your songs. And that's what a grandmother thinks. Anyway, let's play a more traditional Irish tune, this time recorded by Judy Collins.

Judy Collins, you know the song, Danny Boy. And here is another Glenn Hazard song.

it'll come when you're broken, when that heart of yours is finally open, when you're down.

Glenn Hansard passed away in a motorcycle accident. Yeah. At a very young age. And his voice, so beautiful. And to Carrick Fergus. Yeah. Okay. Moving on to the second hour of Acoustic Afternoon.

Good afternoon. This is KWMR, and I'm Kendra Downey, bringing you Acoustic Afternoon. And that was Kate Wolf. We always try to have a few Kate Wolf songs every hour and in Acoustic Afternoon. So I'll be playing some more Kate Wolf today and some headliners songs from different groups that will be playing in this area in this wonderful summertime. So this is KWMR, Point Reyes Station, 90.5 in Point Reyes, 89.9 in the Bolinas, and 92.3 in the San Geronimo Valley. Did you know you can stream this program if you're just sitting at home and maybe sitting around your computer and doing work that you have to do? Well, you can listen live on KWMR right from your computer. And if you have the app, you can keep it on your phone and listen live while you're driving your car. Don't have to be in Point Reyes. But if you are and enjoying the afternoon, I hope you're listening to KWMR and Acoustic Afternoon. Here's a few Kate Wolf songs to start this second hour.

Two songs from Kate Wolfe. That was from Lines on the Paper, her CD. I've been listening. Oh, actually, excuse me. Though that is from Close to You, her CD. That is a very studio album, but beautifully recorded. And I do love that album. The first hour, I played a lot of songs from Kate Wolfe from her less famous album, Lines on the Paper. Well, I don't know if it's less famous, but I had kind of lost track of it for a while. So it was like finding old friends. Okay. KWMR Underwriting. 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More information at kwmr.org/underwriting or by email at underwriting@kwmr.org. Oh, and those songs that I played were first Stone in the Water from Close to You and Like a River from Close to You. Okay, so what's happening in August? Well, I can't keep track with everything, but up at Hop Monk, they have barbecues going on, and I would say they're really fun. They open the doors, I think they open the doors at 6, and you better be there in line because people are in line certainly earlier than 6 because there's limited seating. There's a hillside where you can sit with your low-backed beach chair. There's standing room, dancing room. All this is outdoors. And there's some picnic tables with less of a view of where the artists sing. There's a little stage. And to the side of that little stage are chairs for the people who have a hard time standing, and they call that accessible seating. So you can ask for that seating if you want, or you can get there early if you want. And they serve all kinds of goodies because this is at Hop Monk in Novato, and they have a menu for the barbecue, pretty reasonable. They have bowls, like Mexican bowls, and they have other kinds of goodies. And I think their bar is open. Of course their bar is open. Anyway, it goes along all summer. I think Glory Lewis was there earlier and some really great bluegrass. And on August 22nd, I think that's, oh Lordy, can't remember, is it a Friday or Saturday night? Anyway, don't hold me to it. But on August 22nd, Mom Muse will be there, Mom Muse. And I'm going to play a few of their songs. An opening for them will be The Real Sarahs. I played some of their music. They were at Strawberry this summer, and they were great. So let's play a little Mom Muse to welcome barbecues out at Hop Monk.

I Am Wild, Mom Use. I dedicate that to my wild family in Davis. They named themselves the Wilds, and they are a bit wild, but isn't that wonderful? Okay, we're back to KWMR, An Acoustic Afternoon. 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Click kwmr.org. How about some more Mom Use?

Ma Muse, wow. That's from their album, Prayers for Freedom. And that was Soul Sister. And the first song I played was Apocalypse from their single Apocalypse. Ma Muse, they'll be at Hop Monk in the barbecue series outside on August 22nd in the evening. Real Sarah's are opening for them. I'll see you there. Another band I've been thinking about, unfortunately, I wish I could say they are going to be in our area. That's I'm With Her. And they're not going to be in our area. They're going to be back east in the Midwest. They're opening for Brandi Carlile. 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Oh, before I do, oops. 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

I'm With Her, their song Rhododendron from Wild, Clear, and Blue. Now, who is I'm With Her? Well, it's Sarah Watkins, and that's S-A-R-A, Sarah. And Sarah Jarusz, that's S-A-R-A-H. And Alfie O'Donovan. Yes, they form I'm With Her. You know, I was thinking as I was listening to this music that it's probably easier for individual artists to come together and record something just because they're not with record labels that limit what they can do. They're with their own record label, and they can choose what to do, who to play with, who to open up for. And I'm With Her opens up for Brandi Carlile. And Brandi Carlile will be here, not with I'm With Her, but on her own at Frost Amphitheater in Stamford on September 19th. I think there are still tickets. I hope so. Anyway, I've been thinking about Lucinda Williams, who has had some new music out. And my daughter talked about reading her new book, which is, what is that called? Autobiographical. And the book is called Don't Tell Anybody the Secrets I Told You, a memoir by Lucinda Williams. And evidently, she's not talked much about her life. So I'm looking forward to listening. I like to listen to memoirs. By the way, if you have a library card and a library number with Marin County Libraries, you can download an app called Libby, L-I-B-B-Y. You can find out about it by going to the Marin County Library. And you can download this app, and then you can reserve audiobooks and for free. And you can have a few at one time. You can have this app on your phone, and I listen when I'm driving. Unfortunately, part of being in West Marin is that we have to drive. Well, I find myself driving, quote, unquote, over the hill quite often. So Libby comes in handy. You can also reserve or hold or read books, Kindle books. In other words, you download the book to your Kindle for 3 weeks. And if it's not a popular book, you usually can renew it. So I highly recommend Libby. It's been wonderful, because I don't know if you're an audiobook listener, you've probably learned that narration is the number one factor in whether I like that book or not. And I just finished reading a book called Cloistered, and it was written, I'm sorry, I can't tell you the author, but it was written and narrated by this English woman whose voice was absolutely beautiful. Unfortunately, it put me to sleep at night, so I'd have to wake up the next day and go, wow, I didn't hear the last two chapters. I was sound asleep. But then you can just turn it back and listen. Okay, here is Lucinda Williams. Do go out and see if you can find her book, Don't Tell Anybody the Secrets I Told You, a memoir. And this is

Well, that was Lucinda Williams. We have come too far to turn around. I think I found that on iTunes. It was just a single. Yeah, great song. Thank you, Lucinda. And this is the time to say goodbye for Acoustic Afternoon. I'm Kendra Downey, and you're listening.

listening on KWMR. And next will be Anna O'Malley and Medicine Garden. Hope you'll be listening at 4 o'clock. Thank you so much, and see you in 2 weeks.

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2: Hey, everybody. It's 4 o'clock Tuesday afternoon. I'm Anna O'Malley, and this is Medicine Garden.

Happy Tuesday. So glad to be here with you on the airwaves in the studio, back in person here after some adventures, both in the garden and out of the garden, and here in this on this show, Medicine Garden. You know, we have the great privilege and joy of listening to music, and I just love sharing reflections on what's going on in our beautiful community and in our, maybe at least in my heart, and really inviting us to consider the medicine that we are for each other in community in these times, in community with all of life on this beautiful, precious earth. And boy, did I ever have a month of dipping into some beautiful healing goodness of various sorts. And I put together a playlist that's really inspired by the fun and the, oh, just like just so much richness that happens during West Marin Fiddle Camp, which has been, gosh, it was like our eighth camp that my dear friend Irena Ida and I, she goes by Rainy Eyes, she's performing, and I have been collaborating on in the garden for past many years, and hopefully it will continue in some form. She is a musician in her own right and doing amazing things with her little folkies. It's actually like how when I first met her, she was teaching little kids how to play music in West Marin and Bolinas and all around the Bay Area. And now she's got all these teachers and does it around the country. It's such a beautiful thing. And she also's got her own music, and Fiddle Camp is a lot to pull together, but pull together it we shall. That was kind of a Yoda sentence construction. Yeah, it's so much goodness. You know, I want to share a quote from a dear young person who's dear to me, has been under my primary care for many years, and now he's been coming to Fiddle Camp since it started, and now he's a teenager, and what he said about it was that everything just feels harmonious and right during Fiddle Camp. You know, you're like camping on the land and enjoying meals together, and like there's music class in the morning and come together for learning songs in a band in the afternoon. I was in the Cajun band, holding it down on the washboard, the rub board, not being a stringed instrument player. Yeah, it's good. It's like so joyful. Dances in the evening, late night jams. Anyway, it's just one of my favorite things. And then my daughters and I took a trip out to the East Coast to take in some of the summer heat and water and beauty and check out like different college towns and visited friends and yeah, it's just a soul journey of sorts. And I'm glad to be back. Glad to be back. So let's see here. Where should we start? You know, I'm going to play a song by Rainey. She performed at the Paper Mill the Saturday after our amazing week-long fiddle camp. I slept, but I heard it was a great show, great time, super great time. And I'm sure she'll be back performing out here before long. I'll keep you posted. But here's a song from her album, Lonesome Highway, Rainy Eyes. She lives in New Orleans now, but she's recording a new album, and this is from her one that she put out a couple years ago called Lonesome Highway, and it's called Set Me Free. So here's take a listen.

That was fun. Nice little rhythm there in the background. Gosh, one of my favorite experiences, I would say, during fiddle camp this last time was getting to spend some time with Anne and Sarah Savoy of the Savoy family. They live down in Lafayette area. They don't actually live in. I think they live in Eunice, Louisiana, down in the French Cajun country. And they are just like total lineage holder luminaries in that genre. And in that, more than a genre, it's like a whole heritage cultural tradition with language and ancestry and what it is to resist the oppressive force of imperial American agenda, like squashing out language and culture, but they persisted, and there's a real renaissance happening down there with music and with this tradition. And we've been really blessed to have some of these people who are really upholding the deep roots traditions at this fiddle camp. And Anne Savoy has done a lot to record and to make. She made a beautiful book many years ago that illuminated some of these like rootsy artists in this tradition. So anyway, she's a total gem of a woman, as is her daughter Sarah, and they led the Cajun band, which I mentioned I was in, and it was super fun. A lot of the songs, of course, are in French, and so we played, part of it was like the fiddle. People play the fiddle, learning those parts, and people. The guitar is the rhythm instrument in this music tradition. So it's like the boom chuck sort of rhythm that you do on the guitar. And then the triangle and the rub board or the washboard. But we, all came together and learned a couple of songs, and I'm going to play them back to back because it's super fun. I did not know these songs. They're standards in the honky tonk tradition, but I'm going to play two versions of it, basically kind of a bit of a misogynistic call and a feminist response. How's that? Delightful. We're going to start with this song, "The Wild Side of Life," sung by. This version is by Willie Nelson and Leon Russell. Amazing. And they're basically complaining about how their wife is inadequate and went back to the honky tonk. And then there's the response. And this time it's sung by Dolly Parton, Tammy Wynette, and Loretta Lynn. It wasn't God who made honky tonk angels. And so we in our Cajun band sang, well, Sarah sang in French that this the response in French, and it was so much fun. So I'm going to play these two songs back to back through, and yeah, it's there's so much cultural richness in music, and there are just a couple of people traveling through the area who were just in the station just before I came into the studio here, and we're just reflecting on, we didn't get too deep into this, but like all the different genres, and like I just have such a great appreciation of so many genres, including the country western honky tonk and Cajun and Creole and the things that you can dance to, like, oh my gosh, two-step. We're so honored to have Connor McGuire as a teacher in the West Marin Fiddle Camp this year, and Colin dances, and
and teach in the two-step. You know, gosh, she's a fun dance partner. Anywho, I'm going to play these two songs, and I hope you enjoy. All right, here we go. Whoop. Let's back that up here.

Oh my goodness. What a sound. What a sound. And gosh, Leon Russell, one of the joys of this fiddle camp was having a musician named Kai Welch with us, who is a keyboard player. And I have this beautiful piano from the 1940s that was lovingly restored, and I got it during COVID, and I used to play piano when I was a little girl, and I'm trying to get back into it, but not in like the way I learned it, which was reading music. You know, I want to like understand the theory and the chord structures and like, you know, all of the language that is being spoken in a jam when people are, you know, like throwing out like 1, 4, 5, you know, the chord progressions. And I, you know, I kind of skipped over theory when I was little because I didn't really like it. And so now I'm coming back to the keyboard and the piano. And gosh, it was so great to hear that piano properly played in the honky tonk style, in like the New Orleans, like, you know, Dr. John Professor Longhair style, like just a rollicking, like, it's so good. It's so good. I'm gonna play one more song that's, well, maybe two more, but I'm gonna play one more song that's like inspired from this particular fiddle camp and the songs that were in the air, or as it were, on my porch. This song, I dropped into to Kai's harmony singing. It was fantastic. The harmony singing class was taking place on my porch, and the piano class that happened after that was taking place in my kitchen. It was like, gosh, what a blessed, magical scene that was, and how much I want to keep it going. It's so good to drop into, you know, and you're invited. It's amazing. So the harmony singing was we sang this song by Graham Parsons, written by Graham Parsons, performed initially recorded by the Flying Burrito Brothers, of which he was a part. Off their album, The Gilded Palace of Sin, and it's this great song, Juanita. And gosh, part of some of the lyrics are a little spooky, kind of prescient in the way he ended up dying, but like a really. It's a great song and super fun to sing harmonies to and to recognize the chord changes. And yeah, it's and there's a cool version of it that Emmylou put out in this Last Date album that came out in the early 80s. She recorded a bunch of amazing songs. And of course, she had a real partnership with a musical partnership and maybe more with Graham Parsons. Before he died tragically, but I don't know. I like this original one the best, so that's the one I'm gonna play. So here we go, Juanita from the Flying Burrito Brothers. Here we go.

Gosh, so much good music. So, such a good sound. Well, dear listener, you are listening to a Westmer and Fiddle Camp inspired version of Medicine Garden. And, you know, I'm just like, I am feeling all the good feels coming right back after that mid-July week of music making and community and coming together around the fire and around food and especially around what it is to make music. And, you know, I think a lot, as if you've listened to like a show of this program, you know how much I hold in my heart what it is to be alive in this moment in time, and what it means to be resilient and healthy and whole, you know, I've been a primary care doctor, and gosh, for me, like, the best medicine, and there's some good evidence to this, is what it is to make music together and dance, and like dancing, partner dancing, any kind of dancing. It's just, it's the best. It's so good for you. It's so good for you. It makes you so happy and feeling happy joy vibes. It's good on a cellular, genetic, interpersonal, cultural, community, societal level. So let's do it. Let's do it. It's so fun. Dear listener, it's 4:30 on a Tuesday afternoon. This is Medicine Garden. 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Thank you for tuning in. Thanks for co-creating this magic here by being a listener. And I'm going to just extend an invitation to you. I can read off this whiteboard here. 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Well, that's nice to hear of an app that doesn't make me cringe. you know, I'm a Luddite. What can I say? Whenever someone says, "Oh, this new app," I feel a like a little internal cringe, but not, I didn't feel that at all thinking about the KWMR app. I wish I would have known about that when I was back east in Vermont and upstate New York. Man, it's really cool out there. Just want to say that. Okay, let's see here. Where should we go next? I want to stay. I want to play a couple of more. Actually, I'm going to play a song by a really awesome woman that was teaching the kids, including her little guy. She had a 3-year-old who was just like the most precious little peach. And this woman, her name is Hannah Mary. And she lives up in Ukiah. She's a local, practically. And so glad to meet her. And she's doing some really cool things up on land and with music and community up there. And she heads up the Black Banjo Reclamation Project, which is so cool, bringing some consciousness. May we all be bringing consciousness wherever we can. But she's bringing it where she is perfectly positioned to bring it as a Black banjo player, speaking to the history of the banjo and this music and its roots in African culture and the ways in which white roots music traditions have whitewashed things. You know, that's the way it has gone so much of the time. But it's so cool. It's so cool to just witness her in her meaning making and movement making, and it was just an honor to have her in the garden. And I look forward to seeing what collaborative possibilities emerge there. And she has this album, Thoughts of the Night. And one of the cool things about the Fiddle Camp is that each night there's a concert, and a couple of the teachers will give a concert. And then on the Thursday night of the week, there's this public-facing concert that people can come. It's a ticketed event, and just like drop into the magic and have some
this year it was jambalaya. Sarah Savoie made jambalaya. It was authentic and delicious. But yeah, I heard this song played by Hannah around the fire at the night that she gave her concert. And yeah, she's an amazing woman. So here you go. This is Home by Hannah Mary, and her album Thoughts of the Night is on streaming platforms. That's where I found it, but I also bought it in person, which is cool when you can do that. That's the best way to support musicians. Okay, here we go.

0: I love that. And she's on tour right now. She is playing this Thursday, the 13th, up in Healdsburg. Gosh, let's see if I can get that information up here for you. Maybe I could go to that. Gosh, I'd love to. Where is she playing? What does that say behind this? Little Saint. She's playing at the Little Saint in Healdsburg at 6 p.m. Gosh, that's very, very tempting. She's amazing. She's amazing, and I love that invitation to think about where we make home and what is home. And I was thinking about that as we were traveling around, and certainly like being with musicians who, like Irena was just coming off a tour, and Hannah was just about to go on a tour, and Kai was just coming off of an engagement, and I think about that, just imagining into a future where perhaps home will not be quite such a stable reality, and people will be a little bit more nomadic, you know, humans being migratory creatures, just like butterflies and birds. You know, what is it to actually make home and to invite people into your home and to have a space that can accommodate people camping and feeling welcome, and just like the dignity of being accommodated and hosted, you know, like how essential that is. Like thinking about how much we could learn from, you know, like Bedouin cultures and like nomadic people who, with grace and generosity and like civility, extend welcome to the stranger. What a beautiful thing to think about and to live into. Okay, let's see here. Dear listener, this is Medicine Garden. I'm Anna O'Malley, and this show, well, today it's live. I don't know if you hear it in the future, if it's replayed or archived. You can do that. The shows are archived for 2 weeks, but today I'm here now in the flesh behind the microphone and loving it. And I want to play, I think, a couple of songs by Sierra Farrell. I love her voice. Like she is like, I've heard her voice described as a once in a generation voice, and it sure rings true for me. And I don't know her, but I have the great pleasure of knowing her mandolin player in her band, Josh Rilko, and her guitar and fiddle player, Oliver Craven, and they sing harmonies and have taught in the fiddle camp. They're just gems of human beings. And Sierra has a new song that she just released, I think just like a couple of days ago. I don't know if she's working on a whole album or if it was just this single, but she's doing a lot of really cool collaborations too. But this one is her and her band, and I'm going to play it for you, and it's called Trying to Love You. And if you pull up the video, I don't know where the video was shot, but it's pretty simple, with mountains in the background and water, and I personally love seeing Josh and Oliver there. They're such good guys, really good guys. Okay, here we go. Trying to Love You by Sierra Farrell.
1: Do you
0: Oops, not.

Love that. Love that. Like, we're all just walking each other home. Isn't that the truth? Yeah, I've been thinking about that a lot. You know, the year anniversary of my dear friend James Stark's passing was also in this last month. And yeah, it was part of the trip back east, was visiting some of his community that he was actually going to go out and visit. He had a whole big trip, a world trip, actually, visiting people in places like Bali, his community in Bali and Europe, but especially Vermont, and at this body mind restoration retreat that he would go to every summer. So it felt really meaningful and beautiful to connect with these people I've been hearing about for a long time, and to feel like the land, the energy of the land and the people who steward it in places that were precious to him. And I think about that as, like, you know, we've been so estranged from land in so many ways. You know, certainly, like, he would talk about how his family, his Scottish ancestors, were cleared from the Highlands, from the Scottish Highlands, and the land clearings that happened in, like, what was that, 1800s? Such traumatic rupture, and you look back far enough and you can probably find a traumatic rupture in your family line too. And it's part of the healing work of our time, as I understand it, is to be reconnecting with what it is to love and tend land and see ourselves as inextricably linked to it. And it's precious to go to places where people are reanimating or have held fast to that, and where Indigenous voices are listened to and respected, and their guiding wisdom is appreciated and honored, and that there's, like, a whole land ethic, a whole community ethic of people who are stewarding land. And it's one of the things that I hold most dear about West Marin, is that that is happening here. Thank you for the ways in which you are resonating with that frequency of care and yeah, walking each other home, what it is to be in a community where you've got these long lasting relationships and where depth of relationship is possible. It's one of the reasons I had to leave primary care. Ironically, I went into primary care knowing that I wanted deep relationships and like the capacity to explore meaning and root cause of illness and suffering, and then hold space for people on their healing journeys, and was dismayed to

I'm grateful to be able to just before this, I had an incredible opportunity to do a home visit for someone who's 104 years old, and I wouldn't be surprised if some of his longevity, and he is vital still. He's getting up there, but he doesn't look it, doesn't act it, and doesn't feel it. And he has been a lifelong dancer, grew up in Missouri, and was quite the partner dancer, and the jitterbug is his favorite. And yeah, gosh, find your thing and do it, the thing that brings you joy and lights you up and makes you want to just keep doing it, and puts a spring in your step and a twinkle in your eye. And dancing and music for me, like, ooh, gosh, it's right up there, right up there. Okay, let's see here. Got to make some choices. I think we got time for two more, and I want to play one more Sierra Ferrell song. This song, my streaming platform suggested it for me, knowing that I like Sierra Ferrell. But when I first heard it, I'm like, ooh, that guitar sounds so much like Beck, who I hadn't listened to for a long time. And I used to listen to a lot back in the day, in the 90s. I loved Beck. Very specific lyricism and sound. And sure enough, Sierra Ferrell is collaborating. She collaborated with Beck on this great song, and it's got his sound all over it, but hers too. And it's called Ride Lonesome, and I hope you enjoy it. Here it is.

So beautiful. I love that. You know, sometimes that's really what you got to do is just ride lonesome. And yeah, I think about that, you know, when I think about heartbreak or disappointment or loss or, you know, just not like, you know, you can't be joyful, happy, having fun, loving life every moment. And sometimes the deepest work is to be okay with it all, the whole range of the experiences, and not try to cover it up or pave over it or fill some void with substances or consumerism or, you know, the stuff that's a plague on the earth and our bodies. And just to feel the feelings and know that you can ride it out and it's going to be okay. You just got to sometimes ride through it. Well, dear listener, we are at the end of the show. I'm gonna try to sneak in a little last bit as we go out, but thanks for coming along for the ride, and hope you have a good couple of weeks, and take good care of yourself and anyone else that you can too, because that's what we're here to do. We're here to love each other and learn and keep loving each other and ourselves too. I'm gonna play this song. I've played it before. I heard this woman do this cover of this awesome song a couple years ago at Hardly Strictly Bluegrass, and it is CCR, As Long As I Can See the Light, which is such a good song. And this is a cover by Miko Marks. I believe she's local. She's got a great sound and great vibe, and here she is. And take good care. See you later.

0: Hey there, you're listening to KWMR, Point Reyes Station. I'm the space vato, Jaime Crespo. I'm from a moon right around near Saturn, and whenever I'm on your planet, I listen to KWMR, West Marin Community Radio.
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